0: expertise. And these are First Amendment rights for both of us, for panhandlers and for us. There have been Supreme Court decisions striking down similar ordinances in other cities for trying to pass things like this. And we'll see where it takes us, what kind of route it takes us. Dan can talk more about that here. But starting July 1st, we will not be able to be on medians, almost any median. We were told during the hearings, you can't be on 3 feet ordinance, but you can be on 6 feet medians. The medians where I canvassed every week for almost the last year are 20 by 30 feet. They're like the size of my bedroom. And we will not be able to stand on them legally come July 1st because in the fine print, 15,000 cars sometime during the week or the month or the year go by. We've been told by the police chief that is the case. So it's very concerning.
1: Jeff, what concerns you about this ordinance?
2: Well, I just want to clarify. I think, and what the city contends is that they're identifying intersections where the traffic volumes exceed 15,000 vehicles daily. So they've theoretically prioritized 47 different sites anyway. But for myself, Dan, I really think that this whole ordinance is really driven by folks with the Chamber of Commerce, folks who are concerned about the image of Columbia, because it's kind of unsightly to see poor people hanging out at different intersections, you know, and to make a living, you know. It's hard to get work sometimes, and you know, panhandling, it's not an easy thing to do. You know, people put themselves at risk to be ridiculed, heckled, but they have a right to be present, and we, like Alice is saying, we have a right to be present as well. You know, it's really interesting, Dan. One of the things that they've talked about, as Alice mentioned, it's about public safety theoretically. And by the way, this is called Ordinance number 26217. You know, it's really it's disguised. It's really about tourism, about trying to have an image in Columbia, because, you know, they mention safety, but in fact, when you look at this study that was commissioned by the city government, by the CBB Transportation Engineers and Planning, they were paid nearly $100,000 to do a study before the hearing in February on Groundhog Day. Interesting enough that the city passed this ordinance. And by the way, I want to give a shout out 5-2. The members of the council passed it, but I want to give a shout out to Valerie Carroll and Avira Elwood, who voted the right way for the Constitution, for people's right to protest and to exist. But about this this particular survey, I mean, they saw that there had been an increase in deaths of pedestrians over the past 10 years, but not a single person has been hit who's been panhandling or a person who's been protesting. The fatalities that have happened and the accidents that have happened have been primarily in different places, but a lot of students have been among the people who have been hit.
1: We got too many students anyway. So.
2: Yeah, right. But the same logic, you know, public safety. Yeah, we tell kids they cannot cross streets to get to school. We have to chauffeur them to the front door of schools. Is that what the city council is telling us to do instead? You know, I mean, you know, I'm all about public safety, but this is kind of bogus. You know, it's really it's a mean-spirited enterprise, you know, and it's anti-democratic. It's kind of a little bit semi-fascist. I don't think I'd consider the mayor particularly, you know, leaning in on the politics of some right-wing Republicans, but these other folks, Jackie Sample as well, the Third Ward representative, council member, voted for it. Nick Foster did. He's now gone.
1: Right.
2: Don Waterman voted for it. Betsy Peters did, too. Mm-hmm. I think these people consider themselves liberal, but I'll tell you, this decision that they took is very conservative and really is anti-democratic, and it's really, as I said, it's kind of trying to make poor people disappear. We don't want to see them.
1: Right.
2: You know, and so it's pretty preposterous. I'm you know, Dan, I think we'll probably, you know, we'll be, many of us will be gathering, and I think I want to give a shout out to Margaret McConnell, who gave testimony yesterday for the city council. I think she did a great job.
1: Great job.
2: Public comment.

0: expected at least one of the candidates would oppose this ordinance, and I hope we can get the council to reverse itself and to repeal this ordinance. It was just a bad idea. You know, council members, and this has really just sunk into me in recent years, but council members fall under the influence of city staff people all too often. I mean, 90% of the votes they take are city staff says to do this, so by golly, we'll rubber stamp that. And I think that's part of what happened here as well. City staff people tend to want to pander to the business community all too often, not always, but all too often. And I think you're right. It's the appearance that some people are bothered because it makes it appear that there are poor people among us. And, well, there are. And
1: yeah.
0: Now, I'm not a big Bible thumper, but the Bible tells us the poor will always be with us. Well, and then we all have an obligation to help poor people. You know, these folks who consider themselves Christians and yet they don't want to know that there's poor people around. They don't want to help these poor people. You know, they're hypocritical is what they are. But I've had some people who question, you know, what's the First Amendment issue here? Well, the First Amendment issue here is that people have a right to ask other people for help. That's exactly what's going on. People who are poor, no matter what the reason, I don't care what drugs or booze they're doing, I don't care if they spend the money they get on booze and other drugs, you know, that's really beside the point. They have a First Amendment right to ask their fellow human beings for help. And Alice is correct that the U.S. Supreme Court, and I can't recall the name of the case
2: more
0: now,
2: than once.
0: Yes, but they have made it clear that is true, that there is a First Amendment right to beg, a First Amendment right to ask others to help you. And I think we believe that's a very important right, and that the council here is being guided by the city attorney in particular. They know damn well that they cannot get away with an ordinance that bans begging, but they can try to get away with an ordinance that claims to be in the name of safety. Well, you know, there are a lot of activities that people indulge in that are not safe. I'll tell you, one of them is bicycling. My golly, there are people getting hurt left and right riding bicycles. Now, I don't know if the council, you know, has looked at this problem or not, but, you know, perhaps we should ban all bicycles because they're
1: well,
0: very
1: how
0: dangerous.
1: This, Dan? How about this? I'll tell you what, there's a site where they just put in, I believe it's $30 million more. Football, whoa, why do we let people play football? My gosh,
0: yes.
1: Within the confines of the city. I mean, you know,
0: that's
1: people get
0: very dangerous
1: every time they play, and you
0: that
1: know,
0: is
1: tens
0: correct.
1: Of thousands of people watch the game, even too, and they pay big money for it.
0: But
1: we let them play. We let them play, I guess, right?
2: You know? It's funny you bring up bicycling because my friend Dean Anderson, yeah. If he had gotten to testimony last night, he bikes to work for decades, for miles, and he felt like, well, I pay taxes in order to have the right to bike to work. And I pay taxes in order to have the right to stand on medians every Saturday, as he does, to protest. I pay those taxes. Who are you telling me? And by the way, the medians where I protest on Broadway and Stadium, there's two of them that are 20 by 30 feet. I am safer on that median than the sidewalk.
0: Yeah, yeah. Yes, no, I think that's literally true. Jeff?
1: Yeah, I was going to say, you know, we're planning, I'm going to toss this date out here a couple times, Dan, if you don't mind. There are going to be, as Margaret pointed out, some people who are planning to risk arrest or willing to on July 1st.
0: Some people are willing to risk representing them.
1: that's right. I appreciate that. And Dan, you may be one of them. I won't put you on the spot, but there are attorneys willing to.
0: Yeah.
1: And, you know, I'm not thrilled about the idea of going to jail, and a couple of us are not. No one likes to, but you know, it's bogus to take away people's freedoms to be, you know, and the individuals who are handling, and Alice, you and I had a conversation before that I don't particularly like that word, but people asking for help, you know, that is, you know, it's a hard thing to ask for help. It's you know, but people need to, you know, there's people can't get jobs. Our society is not very assisting in general for a whole lot of people. I do want to give a shout out to the city for support that they gave, you know, using federal funding to help get the Opportunity Campus up and running.
0: Yes.
1: and to buy the veteran VFW hall where Room at the Inn and the Soup Kitchen have been operating for several years now. So I mean, the city is doing good things. I don't want to paint as

0: black and white, you know, but this is mm-hmm. one spot where they really are caving in, I think, to business interests. And as you said, Dan, to some of the officials with the city. But one data I want to put out there.
1: And maybe officials with the university, Mr.
0: Yes.
1: Joy.
0: Yes, I think you're right. I think you're right. I just want to mention one date, Dan, if I could. If anybody is interested in engaging, considering it, discerning whether or not you would be willing to take part in the nonviolent civil disobedience action on the 1st of July, mm-hmm. a group of us will be having a nonviolence training workshop for civil disobedience that will be on Sunday, June the 21st, coming up here this next Sunday, mm-hmm. From 1 to 5. In the Wilkes Boulevard United Methodist Church Fellowship Hall downstairs. So people are welcome to come join, you know, maybe to do support. It's a hands-on workshop that is helpful, maybe not for this particular action, but for other actions, to have that kind of a tool within your tool set as an activist. If people have any questions about that, they can give me a call at 573-449-4585.
2: Good. Good. I'm glad you gave that information out. That's a great idea. I want to tell our listeners it's 7:15 by the clock on the wall here in the studios of KOPN 89.5 FM in Columbia, Missouri. I'm Dan Vietz. Laird Oakey is our intrepid producer and engineer, mm-hmm. and our guests this evening are Jeff Stack by telephone and Alice Turner here in the studio. And Jeff and Alice have gotten active on this issue, not as members of a specific organization or anything, but because they believe as individuals this is a very important issue to speak out on. But I want to tell you that there is an organization that is opposed to this ordinance, okay. and that's the Mid-Missouri Civil Liberties Association. Now, it happens that we're having a meeting this Thursday evening, and we're meeting by Zoom. And I'm not going to give out I don't even have the Zoom link if I wanted to give it out, but I will send it to anyone who emails me and asks for it. If you want to join that meeting, if you just want to sit and listen, or if you want to actively engage in our discussion, that's this Thursday evening at 6 p.m. And just email me, danvietz@gmail.com, danvietz@gmail.com. I'll be very, or call my office if you prefer. 443-6866, and just ask for the Zoom link for the MOCLA board meeting this Thursday evening.
0: Dan, so a couple other things I want to mention. There are some other groups that very well may join in and support or sponsor the resistance or join the efforts, nonviolent resistance. Mm-hmm. I know we just haven't. There are a lot of different groups we haven't really approached formally about it. So, but you're correct. Alice and I started out as individuals along with, and I've got to give credit to Margaret McConnell again. She is one who first got in touch with me. And so wondering what we could do. And this, quite frankly, I wanted to apologize to the city council as well, because this was something that we should have done many weeks ago.
1: Right.
0: You know, this again was a measure that was passed February 2nd. We knew that the date to go into effect would be July 1st. And sadly, you know, last night was the last city council meeting before this goes into effect on July
2: 1.
1: Uh-huh.
0: So it's not ideal. So we've kind of got ourselves in a bad spot. But the city could choose not to have enforced this measure. We'll see what happens on that on the 1st of July. One other thing I think that's really important too, Dan and Alice and the listeners to listen for, is that this ordinance would prohibit drivers from stopping and mm-hmm. handing out items
2: from
0: their car.
2: That's right.
0: And so they could theoretically face some kind of a reprimand or it'd be a city violation, correct, Dan?
2: That's right. That's right. I know that because I heard that on another station this afternoon talking about the implementation. But you're exactly right. They made a point of saying, mm-hmm. yes, drivers can also be cited, arrested, I suppose, for violating this ordinance. And it's just too much Big Brother. I mean, I have a libertarian streak. You know, I'm not a pure liberal. And whenever the government says, oh, we need to threaten you with prosecution for your own good, we need to do this to protect you from yourself, I always think, well, BS, you know, thanks, but no thanks. That's not your role. I'll decide mm-hmm. what risks I'm going to take, and you just take care of yourself.
1: Yes. I agree with Jeff. I'm excited to hear about the training on July 1st and for people that are willing to take that step. But I also think we should continue what Jeff did and start speaking out, as the media group does, at maybe every council meeting. Also, we could start an email campaign to council members. We do think we currently, with the new Fifth Ward council person, have 3 votes that don't support this ordinance, and possibly one of the candidates, I know the one I have in mind, may also not feel comfortable with this ordinance. I encourage people to go to the forums. The first one I know of is the Realtors on the 23rd. I don't know the time. The 23rd of June, there'll be a League of Women Voters. There may be an NAACP one. Go to the forums and ask questions about this ordinance. You know,
0: well, and one thing.
1: Go ahead, Allison. Yeah.
0: I was just going to say, you know, and before these forums, I mean, the election is down the road a little ways. You know, I would encourage people to also go online. You know, look at the city council. They have a pretty good interactive measure. You can go ahead and send a note to your city council member if this bothers you. Again, you know, Valerie Carroll and Vera Elwood, the first and second ward representatives, respectfully, they were the only two that voted against this measure.
1: Right.
0: Mm-hmm. And so the mayor and Jackie Sample, Betsy Peters, who's still on the board or on the council, they supported it. And Christine Hartman, to her credit, has said that she would oppose it.
1: So. Yeah. Absolutely.
0: Theoretically, and we have 3 members, you know, who are opposed to it right now. And so, you know, maybe it's worth trying to see about getting them to bring it back and rescind it. I think that's a possibility.
1: This is actually what Nick Foster said to me. I know he's been leaving this week, but I had a conversation with him about it. He knows I'm very displeased about that. And he said, well, you know, maybe we have to relook at it at some point. Well, maybe some point needs to be soon.
0: Maybe he should have looked at it before he decided to vote for it, too. That's kind of a sad, because Nick has been pretty progressive for a lot of causes in our community. But on this one, this is a pretty ugly stain in his legacy, I think.
2: We do have a good council right now, I think, in many ways, maybe one of the best councils we've had in many years.
1: And an all-woman council.
2: Yeah, that's what's coming up. I remember, I'm old enough, I remember when we had all-men councils, and it wasn't that long ago, back in the early 70s, there had never been a woman serve on the Columbia City Council. The first woman elected to our city council was Claire McCaskill's mom, Betty. And Betty was fearless, and she was very outspoken, and she clearly had a big influence on Claire. And Betty held her own. She was not the least intimidated by those male council members. And slowly but surely since then, women have taken over. So we certainly have the prospect of an all-female council coming up, depending on the outcome of that special election. You're absolutely right. I think we should be urging the council to reconsider. And I think those council members that voted for this may be persuadable. I think that Jackie and Barbara and Betsy, for that matter, they all know better. They all understand what's going on here. They know this is not really about safety. And certainly the online discussions, I mean, I've seen some real right-wing topic discussions on this, and there is no doubt among the supporters of this ordinance exactly what this is about. They don't want to see those homeless people.
1: Right.
2: And that's the issue.
0: And the thing about, you know, there's a lot of, you know, I end volunteering at Soup Kitchen every Monday, and I mean, there's a great spirit of giving in our community. I mean, this is an entity that has provided a free meal to people in Columbia, whoever needs it, no ID needed, nothing like that. As long as you're civil, you can come in and have a meal. But been providing meals to people nightly since 1982. You know, so we and again, to the council's credit, they did move things forward. Betsy washes dishes at the soup kitchen once a month. You know, I mean, these folks have helped out in a lot of ways. And so, you know, I think we need to kind of empathize. I mean, I'm not thrilled to see people like panhandling, you know, but I know that times are really tough. It's hard to get a job. People, like you said, Dan, whatever they want to do with the money is up to them. But for a lot of people, this is how they stay. Credit to Margaret McConnell, but she did some research, talked to several people who she knows or went to people who are panhandling, and she found out that on a good night, a good day, someone might bring in, they might get $60. You know, that money is used to oftentimes pay for a motel room, or, yep, you know, get meals. You know, sometimes coming to these places like the soup kitchen or a room at the inn, which houses people, you know, at least 100 people a night,
2: mm-hmm,
0: unhoused men and women separated. But you know, the thing about these different spaces, for a lot of folks, it's really intimidating. You know, they're dealing with paranoia, other issues. They can't cope very well with a bunch of other people who are in rough spots too. So people do fly a flag, as they say, or ask for money at these different intersections. And it's not an easy thing to do, you know, and I'd be glad to give money anytime I go by. It's a buck here, a buck there.
1: I usually give food.
2: Yeah. Yeah, and nobody's getting rich. Nobody's getting rich panhandling.
1: Mark Heim said something to me about this. I asked him, you know, they've been standing on those pork chops at Providence, mm-hmm, and Providence and Broadway, mm-hmm, since 1998. Since 1990,
0: yeah,
1: there's never been a council, and I think we do have a well-meaning council, mm-hmm, on, mm-hmm, on most issues, but they've safely done that. Nobody's,
2: yeah,
1: been harmed.
2: Yes.
1: No one's,
2: right,
1: been hurt, but they've, yeah, gotten their message out,
2: right,
1: be it on Palestine, mm-hmm, or on war and peace, and,
0: mm-hmm,
1: and I've been protesting for a year now, and I'll, yeah, tell you, the medians feel a lot safer than the sidewalk because they're bigger.
0: Yeah.
2: Uh-huh. Uh-huh.
0: Well, and the thing about it in our society is that we're such a mobile society, people commuting all over the place. It's hard to have a spot to make an impact, you know, to show people signs, you know, peace in Palestine,
1: exactly,
0: or whatever else, you know. And so this is kind of our modern day, you know, center, town center, these different intersections a lot of times. You know, I'm thinking in terms of a dear friend of ours, Ahmed Murriwed, who's a retired pediatrician from Mexico. He went on two full years. He showed, this was the year, 2 years ago, for 2 full years, he showed up at that medium on, and people probably know of him now, you know, but he was up there 3 times a day for peace in Palestine. And, you know, he did not represent a harm to anybody, and, you know, and no harm came to him, but it was an opportunity, and a lot of horn honking. It's it's a spot of interaction.
1: A lot of horn honking,
0: you know. Yeah, people can, and like you said, Alice, I mean, the work that, and let's give a little shout out to the people, the Democrats and others who show up at the corner of Stadium and Broadway.
1: For the last year.
0: Every Saturday.
1: Yeah.
0: Every Saturday at 10:30,
1: And we're talking about peace. We're talking about, you know, mm-hmm, ice. There's one guy who wears a gold toilet seat. We know what that refers to.
0: But oh boy,
1: we're pretty upset about it as a group. Mm-hmm. I mean, we've been doing this safely for a year, and I have to tell you, Real Columbia took a picture of me protesting in a peace vest, and they said, "Well, what's she doing? Was she a road crew?" This was on their Facebook site, maybe a month ago, and they said, No, she's one of those protesters. And then someone else said, "Well, I wouldn't mind if someone ran her over."
0: Well,
1: you know, that wouldn't bother me. That's what the wording was. They've since taken it down. But the point was, I am safer on that large median than standing on a sidewalk.
2: Yeah.
1: I am safer.
2: Yes, exactly right. Exactly right. If safety is their goal, then they should reconsider this ordinance. And if safety is not their goal, then they should definitely reconsider this ordinance.
0: Democracy is a little messy, you know. I mean, and we, you know, it makes people uncomfortable. Yeah, I don't care who shows up at the mediums, you know, who, mm-hmm, if they want to show a sign, you know, and bring a sign saying they love Donald Trump, fine, show up. It's okay.
2: Yeah.
1: Right.
0: It's a public commons area.
2: Yes.
0: And you have a right to be there, to express your opinion, you know, and I have no right to deny you that opinion, but the state, our city, rather, city government is denying us that opportunity. So, you know, and like you said, it's kind of funny, you know, for public safety, but it kind of harkens back to that old term, nanny state, you know. It feels,
2: mm-hmm,
0: to me like,
2: mm-hmm,
0: you know, trying to look out for us. Well, we can look out for ourselves, you know, we're adults and we'll be careful. But Alice, you point out, I mean, if we, you know, we can try to do workarounds, you know, like the ordinance would allow us to go ahead and cross the street after we've stood in the place for one full cycle of light.
1: I think some of us are thinking of that, yes.
0: Yeah, mm-hmm. And we can do that. And the thing that's ironic about it is it makes us more at risk.
1: Absolutely,
0: you know,
1: by
0: being in the crosswalk, you know. But that'll satisfy the ordinance. You know, the ordinance is really pretty illogical. So, you know, it's time for the city. And so I guess when you look on the website, Alice, you may know that the website specifically for the city council and the mayor, but is it gocolumbia.org or .gov? You guys know offhand. I should know, and I don't have a computer right in front of me. But
1: just AI it.
2: It's easy to find. Google Columbia Mo Government.
0: There we go. Let them know then. Let the council members know how you feel about it, because they can at least encourage the police not to enforce this too. Something like that.
1: One of our protesters last week is a retired City of Columbia police officer, and he was really proud of it and wore a t-shirt saying that.
2: That's great.
1: I know. And so, you know, it's people from all walks of life. I've got people, I say they're Republicans, come to this protest. They want to speak out about the administration in Washington, the administration in Jeff City. And this is really, from both points of view, an infringement on my civil liberties and my First Amendment rights.
2: Yes, it is. Absolutely, indeed. Jeff, would you repeat again where and when this meeting is for people who may be interested in taking part in actions to challenge this ordinance?
0: Yes, I'd be glad to, Dan. And I will mention it's a training, nonviolence training with a focus on civil disobedience. That'll be on Sunday, June 21st, from 1 to 5 p.m. In Wilkes Boulevard United Methodist Church in their fellowship hall down in the basement. Just park the rear of the building and come on downstairs, and we'll be glad to welcome you in. And we will be having a future meeting. We're getting the details kind of worked out. It probably will be the following Sunday to kind of map out what we will do on July 1st.
2: Mm-hmm.
0: So, you know, and people, there may be many people who are in a position where they can't risk arrest. You know, some people may be counselors or therapists, and if they risk arrest, they could lose a license. I guess it's not a felony or for a misdemeanor, but anyway, each person has to figure out what's right for them. You may have to be responsible for providing help for somebody, or you know, you have health issues yourself. There's plenty of roles for people to play to be supportive, and also we can be creative about opposing this ordinance in actions that we take. But I'd encourage, and my phone number, I'll give that out one more time as well, Dan. But Jeff Stack, I can be reached at 573-449-4585. My email address is jstack@formissouri.org. So I'd encourage people to think about this for the civil liberty aspect, for the rights of our impoverished folks who need to get some help. There's a lot of reasons, I think, to oppose this ordinance and try to exercise our resistance to it.
2: Quite right.
1: And I just want to put a plug in for our weekly protest on Saturdays at 10:30 to 11:30, Broadway and Stadium. We're on all four corners. And bring a sign, like Jeff said, of your choice. We haven't seen too many liking Donald Trump, though. I don't think I've seen those. But a lot of different kinds of people, different ages, come and go stand on a median for the last time legally.
0: Well, and also there are, I should mention, too, every Wednesday and Friday, individuals gather at the corner of Providence and Broadway out of concern for the genocide being committed against the people of Palestine and Gaza and the West Bank. So you're welcome to join folks there. You can bring your own sign for something else, too, on
2: PC. What time is that, Jeff?
0: Oh, I'm so sorry. 4 to 5 o'clock.
2: 4 to 5.
0: Corner of Broadway and Providence every Wednesday and Friday. Mm-hmm. There's also an ongoing protest every Saturday at 2 o'clock, a march up... starting at the Speaker's Circle, again on Palestine and wanting regional peace. That's happening every Saturday. Starting at Speaker's Circle, we march up to City Hall and back. And a shout-out to our friend Mark Heim, who helps lead a daily demonstration. This would not be affected by this ordinance, thank goodness. Not yet, but we got to kind of stand firm on all these issues because he has this, PeaceWorks has been leading this daily vigil for peace way over a year now that is in front of City Hall from 12:15 to 12:45. Folks are welcome to join anytime, join him and bring a sign. He has some other people show up, have signs too.
2: Is that Monday through Friday or Saturday
0: that's
2: or Sunday?
0: Every day of the week.
2: Every day. Okay.
1: Every day.
0: Yeah. So opportunities to stand out and stand up for others. So thanks so much, Dan, for the opportunity.
2: Well, thank you both very much for being here and for taking the initiative to fight for our civil rights, to fight for the Constitution, to fight for the First Amendment. Absolutely.
0: Well, I guess I'm a pacifist, so I hate the word fight, but maybe stand for or you know,
1: that's true,
0: advocate
1: stand.
0: For.
2: Metaphorically, yes, metaphorically. Okay.
1: Thanks, Dan. Thanks for having us.
2: You bet.
0: Thanks,
2: have a
0: Alan.
2: Nice evening. Folks, we're going to talk about a lot of other civil liberties issues during the remainder of this hour here on KOPN 89.5 FM in Columbia, Mo. Laird Oakey is our producer-engineer. I'm Dan Veets. And among the stories that came to my attention earlier today from the St. Louis Post-Dispatch, editorial there has headlined "A Transparent Ruse Against Reproductive Rights." You know, I used to think, I can't remember why, specifically, if there was a reason, but I used to somehow think that Catherine Hanaway was maybe a little more ethical than a lot of Republicans. Now, there are some very good Republicans, there's no doubt about that, but in recent years, they tend to be all MAGA all the time. And I thought Hanaway had a little more integrity, but I was wrong. And the Post editorial today makes that point, I think, pretty effectively. They say Republican attorneys general from 14 states, led by Missouri Attorney General Catherine Hanaway, sent a letter to the U.S. EPA, the Environmental Protection Agency, earlier this month demanding action on what they warn is, quote, a growing threat to the country's waterways. So what gives, the Post says, has America's staunchly pro-industry party suddenly become a bunch of tree huggers? Nope. The Attorney General EPA gambit is an all too obvious head fake, they say, head fake, in service to a more familiar goal, denying reproductive rights to women. The letter claims, without any supporting evidence, that the abortion-inducing drug mifepristone poses an environmental threat and potential health hazards because trace amounts of it end up in wastewater after women use it for medication-induced abortions. And the vast majority of abortions these days are medication-induced abortions. The letter asks the EPA to classify mifepristone as a potential contaminant, which could ultimately lead to restricting or banning it altogether. So the Post says the EPA has long confirmed that while trace amounts of this drug, like every other drug, do end up in the water system, it is at such minuscule levels as to present no, quote, adverse environmental effects, unquote. That did not stop the Republican attorney generals from drawing the opposite conclusion based on their own political goal of eroding and eliminating reproductive rights. In our capacity, they wrote, as chief legal officer of our respective states, we have become aware of a growing threat to the country's waterways as a result of the pharmaceutical drug mifepristone. Thus, right off the bat, they present a debunked assertion with no evidence, as if it was established fact. PolitiFact, the Poynter Institute's Pulitzer Prize-winning fact-checking site, took on the question 3 years ago when an anti-choice activist group called Students for Life was making the same argument. Here is a summarizing passage from the deeply researched PolitiFact article. Environmental scientists and engineers told PolitiFact there is no evidence that mifepristone has harmed the environment or people through wastewater. There is absolutely no evidence that this is an environmental issue, said Nathan Donnelly, the environmental health science director for the Center for Biological Diversity. Pharmaceutical waste, quoting again here, can be a big issue when we're talking about widely used drugs. But to somehow point to mifepristone as a bad actor here is completely disingenuous. Disingenuous, meaning BS. Students for Life cited one scientific paper in its petition, which identified at least three active metabolites or biological byproducts in mifepristone that can remain active after passing through a person's digestive system. But this is typical of many pharmaceuticals. It is not a sign that this drug is harmful. It's certainly not uncommon for substances to maintain some original activity as they degrade, said Hither Prisendans, an agricultural and biological engineering professor at Penn State University. That's often true even for things that are not pharmaceuticals. In other words, there's nothing about mifepristone that makes it any different, any more threatening, any more dangerous than other pharmaceuticals, which inevitably end up in the water system in extremely small concentrations. Against that clear-eyed assessment, Hanaway and her fellow Republican attorney generals from 14 states offer this bit of sophistry. I like that, sophistry. Quote, if mifepristone reaches sufficient concentration, pregnant women who unintentionally ingest the drug through the public water supply could be at a greater risk of health complications than the general population. Oh, yes. This is the falsehood they're promoting, that pregnant women may have spontaneous abortions if they drink water contaminated with mifepristone. Absolutely a fantasy. Absolutely no scientific support whatsoever for that notion. The Post says if blood thinners, antibiotics, pain relievers, caffeine, or any of hundreds, maybe thousands of other substances reach, quote, sufficient concentration, unquote, well, they would indeed pose health risks to the entire population. But just like mifepristone, they show up in levels of mere parts per billion or less, rendering them harmless. This letter, presented on Hanaway's official stationery as Missouri's Attorney General, states that the AGs are motivated to protect women from the harms associated with mifepristone, which we know is not true. They're not concerned about that. Missourians 2 years ago voted to overturn Missouri's draconian abortion ban. The fact that Hanaway and her fellow anti-choice politicians feel the need to chip at that decision with this sleight of hand should be insulting, not just to abortion rights supporters, but to all Missourians. And I agree. The Post got it right there. That is, in fact, the case. Now, our state auditor, speaking of state office holders, our state auditor issued an opinion recently in which he opined that Missouri is going to go bankrupt unless the governor starts acting to undo some of the foolish decisions made by the General Assembly. The state's top financial officer says that Missouri's lawmakers have made financial decisions which could result in drastic cuts to state services within the relatively near future. In a report issued last Wednesday, Auditor Scott Fitzgerald says that it's up to Kehoe to use his veto pen this month to slash millions of dollars in proposed funding in order to keep our budget in the black. The trend of deficit spending cannot be sustained. And indeed, that's what Missouri's been doing the past several years. They've been dipping into reserves that are there primarily because of federal assistance related to COVID. But those reserves are dropping drastically and will soon be depleted. According to this report, the Republican-dominated House and Senate approved a $50 billion budget that will result in deficit spending of more than $1.7 billion. That gap will be covered this year by surplus funds built up by pandemic-era emergency financial aid. Fitzpatrick projects the surplus will run from a high of nearly $6 billion to an estimated estimated zero balance by 2028. It is a fine thing that the state auditor has called out his fellow Republicans on this matter. He also pointed out back in March in an audit related to Missouri's legal marijuana industry that in fact there is about at that time $100 million now presumably closer to $65 million sitting in a bank account. Now, it can't be spent on other purposes, but the dogs in the manger who dominate the Missouri General Assembly won't allow it to be spent on what the voters of this state commanded that it be spent for. This is marijuana sales tax money. And our Constitution, at the same time that the voters of our state voted to legalize marijuana commerce, non-medical adult-use marijuana commerce, they also mandated that the 6% statewide sales tax on cannabis should be spent on three specific purposes. One third of it to go to veterans services, not only health care, but housing, counseling, all sorts of things that veterans tend to need. One third of it should go there. One third of it should go to fund addiction treatment, specifically and narrowly defined as science-based, proven, effective addiction treatment. And the remaining one third is commanded to be spent to add to the funding of the Missouri Public Defender System. And specifically, the Constitution says, thou shalt not reduce other appropriations to the public defender system. This funding shall be in addition to the funding that the public defenders otherwise receive. Well, the legislature, always quick to show contempt for the people who elect them, the legislature has chosen to sit that money, leave that money sitting, rather, in a bank account. I'm not sure. I hope it's at least gathering some interest, but it's sitting in a bank account doing no one any good. It is not doing what the people of this state mandated by amending our Constitution that it should be spent for. So there is certainly potential litigation brewing. There are those who are considering filing a legal action to mandate that the General Assembly do what the voters of this state commanded them to do, and that is to spend that money on the purposes for which it is designated to be spent. Now, in a related story, in a related development, it is reported by Marijuana Business Daily, and it was also reported by the Missouri Independent, that Missouri cannabis sales hit a record amount in May. Now, this was reported relatively recently, so I think it takes a couple of months for the state to get the final calculation of how much cannabis has been sold. But yes, this story is dated just a few days ago. And the headline, Missouri cannabis sales hit record $135.1 million in May alone. The average price of cannabis items sold dropped from $28.79 to $26.61 for the same month this year. In other words, the individual purchase amounts are dropping. That's not to say that the price of these commodities is dropping. It may or may not be. But the average purchase of cannabis items dropped by just over $2 from year to year. That may reflect, I hope it reflects, greater competition. And I am convinced, I'm old-fashioned about this, but I am convinced that cannabis competition is a good thing for cannabis consumers. And I want to see more competition in the industry. I don't want to see an oligopoly, and certainly not a monopoly, but an oligopoly is the proper term, wherein the ability to sell this commodity in high demand is limited to a couple hundred licensed dispensaries. I think that's a big mistake. Our Constitution does not mandate any limit on the number of dispensaries. In fact, it mandates a minimum number just below the number which have actually been authorized at this point. And the authorization of those few above the mandated number has been the result of litigation and court orders. I am encouraged. I attended last Monday evening, in fact, an information session down in Jefferson City for individuals who are considering applying for the so-called micro business license, cannabis licenses, which will be available shortly. They still haven't announced a specific date, but soon, we have been assured that soon, as the Constitution mandates, the state of Missouri will be holding its third round of so-called micro-business license, cannabis license applications. And I say so-called because they're not really micro-license. I think that's a bad term and not truly descriptive. They're pretty substantial. I mean, any individual who has a marijuana micro license in Missouri can certainly have a comfortable living by operating such a business. And there are now, if I understand correctly, at least four micro business licenses operating around Missouri. But it's tough. It's tough to get financing. It's tough to get funding. And the state has attack the so-called predatory licensees. Some people, some enterprising people, have sought out eligible individuals to apply for a marijuana microbusiness license. But in the state's view, some of those agreements, some of those contracts allow too much control and too much ownership interest in the people who put up the money. And so they label these predatory contracts. And the truth is, it's difficult for anyone to get financing to operate a cannabis business because banks are loath to even consider such a thing. They believe the federal government will still come after them and that entering into such a business is a high-risk proposition. So the so-called predators out there are actually trying to fill the gap. They're actually trying to provide some financing. And I don't think they're predating on anyone. I don't think, in fact, that the people who are the applicants here have been misled. If they can understand English, then they're capable of understanding the contract they're signing. But at any rate, I certainly hope we're going to see many more micro-business licensees successfully operating both cultivation and dispensary operations in the near future. I do want to mention to you that the spring, I think we're still calling it spring, 26 Missouri Normal Conference online and most likely on Missouri Normal's YouTube page is going to take place a week from this Saturday on the 27th of June from 1 to 6 p.m. And we'll be putting out more information and details about the lineup of speakers. But we have two speakers from the Division of Cannabis Regulation, the Missouri bureaucrats who supervise the cannabis industry. And they'll be talking about how one can apply and how one can enhance one's chances of receiving a micro-business license from the state of Missouri. Well, getting back to MJ Biz Daily, one of the many online marijuana news services, they say that Missouri's cannabis market posted another milestone in May, reaching a record $135.07 million in sales in just 1 month. As many mature cannabis markets across the country continue to struggle with flat or declining revenue, Missouri's revenue continues to increase. And it's another reason why the state ought to be issuing more licenses. You know, nobody's hurting, nobody's starving, nobody's going out of business. There's plenty of business to go around. Competition is good for consumers. We need more competition. Sales in May, according to MJ Biz Daily, included $124.24 million in adult-use products and $10.83 million in medical marijuana, making it the strongest month in the state's history for total sales. The average price of items sold dropped, as I said, a couple of dollars less per purchase in May of 25 compared to May of 26. The slight decrease in average prices compared with a 7.7% increase in total units sold year over year highlights a shift toward value-driven purchasing and possibly more frequent but smaller transactions, according to an analyst. Retailers averaged $4.36 million in sales per day, topping the previous record set in April of $4.32 million. The new monthly high illustrates Missouri's status as one of the more resilient state marijuana markets in the U.S. While growth is slowing from the early boom that followed the February 2023 launch of adult-use sales, Missouri is still expanding at a time when several other states experience pronounced softness or reduction in overall sales. In May, sales were up 1.7% from May of the previous year. Adult use sales rose 5.69% year over year. Medical sales dropped slightly, significantly, actually. And that kind of reflects the fact that people just don't want to mess around with getting those medical licenses renewed. They can, and there are good reasons why I think they should. Not only will they pay less in sales tax, but they will enjoy protection from employment discrimination. Medical users have a constitutional right to be free from any adverse employment action or decision. Adult use, non-medical users don't, at this point, have that protection. Missouri Normal has solicited and helped to write, and Representative Adrian Plank has filed for the past at least 4 years, has filed bills that would provide broader employment protection, but the Republicans have shown little interest in allowing such bills to move forward. Through the first 5 months of 26, Missouri sales totaled $641 million, up nearly 2% from the same period the previous year. So that's interesting that national media see Missouri as a beacon of hope, one might say, that although sales are, and I've read that sales are really down in Colorado, and often that's attributed to people who live near the border of other legal states going to those other states to make their purchases. I don't know what the explanation is in Colorado. Maybe more people are growing their own. That's an option that more people probably should take advantage of. And we were very adamant that home cultivation, and in fact a robust home cultivation provision, had to be part of legalization here in Missouri. Well, down in Texas, down in the Lone Star State, a ban on smokable hemp products has been upheld by a court, and that was a bad idea, but the court's not willing to say it's unconstitutional. A Texas appeals court ruled last week that officials can enforce the state's ban on smokable hemp products. Well, you know, what about the vapes? What about the edibles? The decision follows weeks of back-and-forth rulings on the ban and rescinds an emergency injunction ordered by a lower court on behalf of the hemp industry back several weeks ago. There is a trial in that case set for July 27, so we haven't heard the last word. Meanwhile, in Rhode Island, going from the largest of the contiguous states to the smallest, Rhode Island lawmakers are poised to pass, I like that alliteration, they're poised to pass legislation removing the state's cannabis licensing residency requirements. And indeed, those have been held unconstitutional by multiple federal courts. This new legislation includes new definitions for certain other social equity provisions. There are 20 licenses still up for grabs in Rhode Island, and there is a pause in licensing right now with about 100 applicants hoping to get those 20 available licenses. In Idaho, the Legislative Council has approved language for a ballot measure asking voters to give up their own authority to legalize marijuana. So there's not a measure to legalize marijuana on the ballot, but there is a measure on the ballot placed there by the Idaho legislature, which says, in effect, do you agree that the people of Idaho should never be able to legalize marijuana? Well, we'll see about that. I mean, even people who don't favor legalizing marijuana might say, wait a minute, this is a bad precedent. I don't think we want to give up our power to pass an initiative measure in this state. If it were approved, it would ensure that only the legislature could pass cannabis legislation or decriminalization. Currently, Idaho has some of the harshest and strictest cannabis policies in America. A recent survey from the American Academy of Sleep Medicine found that a large percentage of respondents reported that cannabis helps them sleep or provides significantly better sleep, while 11% reported that cannabis has no impact and 8% felt like it impaired their ability to sleep. Just under half had not yet tried it for sleep, but I can tell you I'm familiar with many people who take cannabis for that reason, who either suffer from insomnia or suffer from low-quality sleep, and who find that cannabis, in particular edibles, but not exclusively in edible form, does indeed help. And there's quite a bit of science to back that up. Illinois lawmakers last week passed a hemp and cannabis omnibus bill that doubles the possession limits for adult use. That's certainly a positive thing and creates a regulatory body for hemp product sales. The new hemp regime effectively pushes intoxicating hemp products into the adult-use cannabis market while carving out a special market for companies that offer non-intoxicating hemp products. So the marijuana industry is pushing across the nation to give themselves an exclusive right to sell intoxicating hemp products. The cannabis advocacy group, Americans for Safe Access. We've had their founder and leader, Stephanie, whose name escapes me at the moment, on this program before. They've released a new medical cannabis patient and caregiver guide designed to help individuals understand and exercise their rights under the federal reclassification. And 24%, the 24% wholesale cannabis tax that Michigan lawmakers passed last year has generated far less revenue in its first quarter than projected. Lawmakers designed that legislation to fund road construction and road repairs, and they estimated, probably as a joke, that it would generate $420 million per year. Just an accident, just a coincidence. $420 million. But they got less than $34 million. That's a lot less. That's a lot less than they seemed to think they were going to get. We're just about out of time here, folks. I want to share with you again the fact that the Mid-Missouri Civil Liberties Association's Board of Directors is meeting this Thursday evening, June 18, at 6 p.m., and we would be happy to have you join us, either as an observer or you can engage in the discussion. And we're going to be talking about at least two local topics of civil liberties concern. One of those is the topic that Alice Turner and Jeff Stack talked about on the show this evening, and that is the impending effective date of the panhandling ordinance, which the council and, unfortunately, the misled media continue to call a safety ordinance. But we'll be talking about that ordinance and actions we may take to challenge that ordinance at the meeting on Thursday evening, June 18 at 6 p.m. We'll also be talking about the Flock cameras. The Flock cameras are also in the news lately. Of course, they're tooting their own horn. They're claiming that they have solved all kinds of crime, and crime has almost disappeared from Columbia since we got those Flock cameras, apparently. But in fact, all they've done is eliminate significant areas of privacy. We hope the city of Columbia, like many other cities around the country, will reconsider the wisdom of engaging in that contract with the Flock Company. Well, there's lots of other stuff to talk about and not enough time to do so, as is always true. I urge you to stay tuned for Accent on Swing with Laird Oakey, and to be back with us again next Tuesday and almost every Tuesday for the foreseeable future for more discussion right here on KOPN of Sex, Drugs, and Civil Liberties. My name is Dan Vietz. I wish you good night and good luck.
3: 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Oh.

I'ma say stop or I'm gonna tell a papa and I hate your drool. You don't have to go to school. Just make a weed a beat a bambino. It's like a vino. Kid, you're good looking, but you don't.

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Everybody come, capisce how to mambo. Nice.

Betty Carter, one of those beautiful Jimmy McHugh songs, You're a Sweetheart. Before Betty, we heard the Jerry Mulligan sextet, Jerry Mulligan on baritone sax, Bob Brookmeyer on trombone, who was born and raised in Kansas City, Art Farmer trumpet, Jim Hall guitar, Bill Crow bass, Dave Bailey drums, playing Festive Minor, written by Jerry Mulligan, and then we heard Rosemary Clooney and Dean Martin singing two of their hits from the 50s, That's Amore. You know, Dean Martin's first language was Italian. And Rosemary Clooney singing Mambo Italiano and really she putting the song across in tour de force fashion, the phrasing of it. Time is 8:18. The show is Accent on Swing. I'm Laird Oakey here live in our KOPN studio, as Dan was before me. Thanks, Dan, for that enlightening discussion with his guests on sex, drugs, and civil liberties and other nuggets in that show. Accent on Swing runs up to 10 o'clock, at which time I give way to Matt with Movies and Moods. 74 degrees in Columbia. Low overnight of 64. Wednesday is breezy, high of 90, but then Wednesday night, thunderstorms likely. Here is a band headed up by Johnny Hodges, an album called Used to Be Duke. For about 4 years in the 50s, Johnny Hodges split from Duke Ellington before reuniting. So Johnny Hodges is playing alto sax. The first one we'll hear, Cal Cobbs plays piano. After that, it's Richie Powell. John Williams bass, Louis Belson drums. We'll listen to three songs, none of them very long. The first one is On the Sunny Side of the Street on KOPN.

Beautiful Duke Ellington ballad, rendered beautifully by Johnny Hodges. Warm Valley, Johnny Hodges on the alto sax. Before that, an original by Johnny Hodges, Sweet as Bear Meat. And then on the prior to that, on the Sunny Side of the Street. And then as an added bonus, since I didn't line up the disc properly, we heard Skakion, I think you pronounce it. In that band we heard Shorty Baker on trumpet, Lawrence Brown on trombone, Jimmy Hamilton on clarinet. And buried in the band, John Coltrane. This is 1954, just before Coltrane emerged to fame. 8:33. Show is Accent on Swing, more Ellington ahead, Ellington music. Abdullah Ibrahim died yesterday at the age of 91, South African pianist and composer, a true jazz giant. He was born in Cape Town and had to navigate the racist apartheid laws. He was a person of mixed descent, mixed race. He moved to Europe in the early 60s, where Duke Ellington caught him in a club in Zurich. Much impressed, he basically sponsored Abdullah Ibrahim, who was known as Dollar Brand until the 60s. He converted to Islam in the 60s and changed his name to Abdullah Ibrahim. So Duke Ellington sponsored the first record by Dollar Brand, called Duke Ellington Presents the Dollar Brand Trio. Here is Abdullah Ibrahim when he was known as Dollar Brand with the Duke Ellington medley. The first song up is Mood Indigo.

Abdullah Ibrahim playing that Duke Ellington medley. Mood Indigo, don't get around much anymore, take the A train. Abdullah Ibrahim, great jazz artist, died yesterday, June 15, at the age of 91. He moved back to South Africa after the fall of apartheid, but actually died in Germany, 91 years old. 8:43, well, here's Benny Goodman, an album called Benny Goodman and Paris, Listen to the Magic. Now, it's not in Paris live. It's not even recorded in Paris. But it's songs associated with Paris and France in one way or another, like Petite Fleur, Under Paris Skies, I Love Paris, April in Paris, A Man and a Woman from the movie, A Man and a Woman, so forth. We're going to listen to two of them here. Now, this is an old record from about 1970. It was recorded, I would say. And you can tell, I mean, this is vinyl. First one is Mimi, Benny Goodman on clarinet.

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0: KOPN is a proud media sponsor of the Missouri Symphony's annual Firefly Music Festival. 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
1: Before those words, we heard Christian McBride Big Band 2025 release, Grammy-winning record, which features a lot of great singers on it, or at least a certain number of great singers. I guess you wouldn't say a lot. Diane Reeves singing Will You Still Love Me Tomorrow. Before that, we heard Benny Goodman and his orchestra and his band playing C'est Si Bon and Mimi. Few seconds away from 9 o'clock, you're listening to 89.5 FM KOPN Columbia, Mid-Missouri's source for in-depth news and diverse talk and music of the world. 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The show is Accent on Swing. I'm Laird Oakey here live at our KOPN studio at 10 o'clock. Matt takes the reins with Movies and Moods, followed by Word Around Town. The Midnight Hour brings us Flight Risk with Ed Herman. The summer lunch program is in effect. Meal sites operate Monday through Friday and are open to all children and teens aged 18 and younger. Public Health and Human Services will serve lunch at the Armory Sports and Recreation Center, 701 East Ash Street, in the rear parking lot from noon to 1 p.m., June 1 to July 31. Powerhouse of Columbia will also offer lunches and snacks at several locations at varying times. To volunteer or receive information about distribution locations, email Columbia at powerhousecdc.org. On Thursday, June 18th, Melinda Hemmelgarn's guest on Food Sleuth will be Jesse Silverman, MPHRD Deputy Director at the Center for Science in the Public Interest, who will discuss their new report, Private Food, Public Harm, Privatized Food Service in Prisons and Jails. The report is authorized by both CSPI and the Carceral Nutrition Project. Silverman will explain how, when food service in U.S. prisons and jails is privatized, food quality, nutrition, and food safety decline. That's Food Sleuth, Thursday at 5 p.m. on Community Radio, KOPN 89.5 FM and KOPN.org. All are welcome to attend Columbia's weekly demonstration for a true Gaza ceasefire, an end to U.S. weapons transfers to Israel, and a just regional peace. It takes place Saturdays at 2 p.m. in Speaker's Circle on the MU campus. Participants typically march to City Hall and back. It's co-sponsored by Missourians for Justice in Palestine, the MIDMO FOR, and other groups. More info is available by calling 573-449-4585. We'll start the second hour with Hilton Ruiz and his band, Hilton Ruiz at the piano. And he's got Tito Puente on Vibes, playing Tito's tune Mambo for Vibes on KOPN.

Hilton Ruiz and his band, Hilton Ruiz at the piano. That was Unit 7, written by Sam Jones. And before that, Mambo for Vibes, written by Tito Puente, with Tito playing vibes on the track. 912, the show is Accent on Swing. There's a wonderful movie playing in town at Ragtag called Tuner, Piano Tuner. But it's a thriller with a very clever plot, and it also works as a romance. It's got witty dialogue, beautiful cinematography, and a musical backdrop to the whole thing. And the song Tenderly is part of the movie. It's a recurring theme and sort of storyline a little bit in the movie. So I'm going to play Tenderly by the guy who wrote it, Walter Gross. He was a pianist. Wrote it in the 40s, and then he eventually got around to recording it himself in the 50s. This is an album, a record that looks to be an original printing of this Walter Gross album titled Tenderly. Here he is, the composer, an old vinyl record.

Rosemary Clooney with her hit version of Tenderly. Before that, the guy who wrote Tenderly, pianist Walter Gross, playing I Got Rhythm. And before that, Tenderly, lyrics to the song written by Jack Lawrence. And that song features in the movie, the terrific movie Playing in Town, Tuner. The song Tenderly is a sort of a leitmotif, you could say, in that movie. 9:24, the show is Accent on Swing. At 10, it's Movie Moods with Matt. Here's the band Idle Hands, Will Bernard, guitar, Bain Gillis, vibes, Sam Dillon, tenor sax, Art Hirahara, piano, Boris Kozlov, bass, Donald Edwards, drums, 2020 release. This is one written by the pianist Art Hirahara, and it is called Event Horizon.

Diana Panton singing Estate. It was Guido Basso on flugelhorn. And before Diana Panton, we heard Idle Hands, Will Bernard guitar, Bane Gillis vibes, Sam Dillon tenor sax, Art Hirahara piano, Boris Kozlov bass, Donald Edwards drums, playing Event Horizon, written by the pianist Art Hirahara. 9:37, the show is Accent on Swing, which runs up to 10 o'clock, at which time Matt comes on with Movies and Moods. How about a little ska swing? And this is Canadian ska. This is Skavenja.

Ska Swing Numbers. That was one, or rather, that was A Dream I Had, the name of the band, A Dream I Had, and the clicker goes pow. Before that, One, name of the band, Ska Party, and we start off with Scavenger. Scavenger. Oh, Barbie. The Best of Canadian Ska, the name of that album. 9:49 at 10, it's Movies and Moods. Here's Kenny Barron playing Memories of You.

0: Kenny Barron playing Memories of You. Thanks for listening to Accent on Swing this Tuesday night. I'm Laird Oakey. Stay tuned for Movies and Moods with Matt. We're going to go out with Dr. Zoot. 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KOPN Columbia.
1: Okay, let's say this is the beginning. Ready?

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0: Hello, and you are listening to KOPN Columbia. This is Matt here with Movies and Moods. I hope you are having a wonderful night. And I am doing a show all about the new He-Man. I know it's been out for a minute. I did want to do a show on Disclosure as well. Unfortunately, got in a little bit of an accident and wasn't able to do a really good show last week. So here is my He-Man show. And I just want to get into it because, I mean, we've got wizards, we've got fun, we've got magic, we've got all the things that you want out of an incredible cartoon. So let's give it away to truly a master of the universe.
1: And the masters of the universe!
2: I am Adam, Prince of Eternia and defender of the secrets of Castle Grayskull. This is Cringer, my fearless friend. Fabulous secret powers were revealed to me the day I held aloft my magic sword and said,
1: "By the power of Grayskull,

Ranger became the mighty Battle Cat, and I became He-Man, the most powerful man in the universe. Only three others share this secret. Our friends, the Sorceress, Man-at-Arms, and Orko. Together, we defend Castle Grayskull from the evil forces of Skeletor.

Adora, He-Man's twin sister and defender of the Crystal Castle. This is Spirit, my beloved steed. Fabulous secrets were revealed to me the day I held aloft my sword and said, "For the honor of Grayskull!"

only a few others share this secret. Among them are Light Hope, Madam Raz, and Cowl. Together, we and my friends of the Great Rebellion strive to free Etheria from the evil.

That was Labyrinth and Hinge. Hope you're enjoying KOPN Columbia. This is our He-Man show. We're going to kick it over to something a little bit more Wizard in a van or on the side of a van, painted incredibly well with some dragons and stuff. Let's give it away to the always incredible Ura Heap and Rush.

Moonchild, Iron Maiden. Before that, it was Black Sabbath, The Wizard, and then The Wizard Ur a Heap. I hope that you enjoyed both of those. And I may have rushed the gun, because Rush was not involved in those last three songs, but he, or they, will now be involved in the next two. Here is 2112 with both the Overture and the Temple of Syrinx.

0: 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Goodbye.
1: The broadcast has returned. That was King Ghadirah with Man's Final Odyssey, Departure, Voyage, and Arrival. Before that, it was Temple of Syrinx and Overture from 2112 off of Rush's album. Or sorry, no, that was 2112, the album. Rush made it. Don't know why I did that backwards. But that doesn't matter, because we're having fun, and we're loving what we're playing, because the next up, we have The Cities on Flame with Rock and Roll, Blue Oyster Cult. Hope you enjoy, and I hope you're getting the vibe that I'm picking up. This should definitely be playing out of a van with a He-Man and Wizard-themed painting on the side of it. I hope you're getting that from this. Please understand that. Thank you very much. I love you. Blue Oyster Cult.

playing out right now in the background. That is Rush, and you have been listening to KOPN Columbia, and we thank you for it. I hope that you have enjoyed this He-Man show, and of course, I have to leave you with one final song that is a complete distraction from every other song that I have played today, but it is still relevant. And I hope that you enjoy. Please come back next week for something entirely different. This is KOP in Columbia and Movies and Moves.

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1: 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So, I've got a guest tonight. Mighty Dexter is here in the studio here at KOPN. Dexter, if you want to go ahead and introduce yourself.
2: What's up? It's Mighty Dexter.
1: Awesome. So tell us a little bit about yourself as an artist.
2: I just make music that I feel like at the time that I make it. I don't know. I just feel like that's what's going on in life. I just make music for people that want to feel something or feel anything, you know, and I just want other people to feel the same way I feel. And if that is how you view my music, then you rocking with it.
1: That's cool. Yeah. I feel like a lot of people are on that same wavelength, and it really helps, you know, whenever you're like, I'm going to make music that I want to listen to, that I vibe with.
2: Pretty
1: you know?
2: Much. Yeah. You feel me? That's what I was getting at.
1: So like, what kind of stuff like influences you when you're like making your kind of music?
2: I'd have to say just day-to-day life. Like, yeah. I'm not going to lie. Sometimes it could be just the dumbest thing and it'll influence me. Especially like when I'm around like a good group of friends. If like I'm around some people that I really mess with, shit, I could just rap about that.
1: Yeah. I wish like hip hop and like some other genres like were less like serious sometimes, because like I remember like listening to some songs, it's like, man, this song is really about something that like is kind of goofy.
2: Yeah.
1: You know,
2: like, I just want to bring that fun and like realness back to music, and not like fake and facade and hide behind like a fake personality and persona.
1: Yeah, definitely.
2: That's how my music is. It's just me.
1: I feel like there's something to be said about like fake it till you make it, but it's just like at some point you got to be like, yo, this is like the how the reality is sometimes.
2: So I have songs that are like that. I have songs that are fun, you know. I might talk about some stuff that maybe I've never done. I don't know.
1: Yeah, I get that.
2: It happens.
1: So you sent in about 3 songs for the show tonight. Are any of them on any stuff that you've released, or are these all like upcoming stuff?
2: I think all of these are upcoming. New sound.
1: We got some exclusives, except for I'm going to be playing December. That one's been
2: Still exclusive. Yeah. I'm not going to lie. Really? I mean, it's only popular on SoundCloud. Not too many people around here really use SoundCloud.
1: Yeah, I get that. I don't know. That's one of the nice things about being on this program. I get sent some stuff. So if you work on music, if you do anything like that, if you make beats, if you want to be involved, or you're involved in the community in some way, I've had dancers on this show and stuff like that, hit me up, bhdthedj@gmail.com. I listen to everything that gets sent there, and I try to play as much as I can. So, you know, Mighty Daxter sent me a few songs way back in the day. I still play those. And, you know, he hit me up, I think it was yesterday.
2: Mm-hmm.
1: Literally
2: it was
1: yesterday.
2: Literally yesterday.
1: Yeah.
2: I was just like, when's the next time?
1: Oh, yeah, yeah. It's, and I'm glad you came on the program, because, like, it's really hard to, like, schedule guests, because, like, this is a really late night show, you know?
2: This is a perfect time for me. This is about the time that I'd be in the studio.
1: Oh, yeah. If I don't have any obligations, I'm a vampire. Like, I'm up all night.
2: Agreed. Agreed.
1: Well, I think we should take a quick break here and play a little bit of music. I've got some songs from Dexter lined up. We're going to start off with Save That and Feel Death, and then we'll get back here and talk a little bit more. So you're listening to Word Around Town on KOPN.

0: All right, and we are back here in the KOPN studios. My guest tonight is the Mighty Daxter. We just heard two tracks, Save That and Feel Death, and you told me these are upcoming songs, right?
1: Yes, sir, upcoming. Okay. So
0: yeah, awesome. They're sounding pretty good. We talked a little bit about how, like, you're trying to be influenced by, like, your life and how you're developing as your own artist. But you said these are upcoming, so, like, where do you see your career going from here?
1: I just see, like, me dropping music and going hard at it intensely once I do start. Mm-hmm. And I just see that alone, just consistency, is going to bring some type of following. And then once a following starts, I mean, it's really hard to get it to stop. Yeah. So, I don't know. I see it taking off. That's what I see.
0: Yeah. It's good to have confidence in what you do. Like, one of the things that I learned, at least as a DJ, really early on, is that, like, you have to have that confidence. You have to wake up one day and be like, I'm a DJ. Because, like, once you feel me? That, it's like, things change. But up until you do that, it's just like, oh, maybe.
1: It might take off.
0: Yeah, you know. It might take off. You got to be like,
1: it's going to put some respect on your own name.
0: Definitely. Yeah. Especially, like, these days where, like, your music can reach, like, a large amount of people, potentially.
1: Yeah.
0: I know, like, I haven't really talked about my music career on this program, but a lot of my fans are not in the U.S.
1: Right.
0: You know, a lot of them were in Germany, Japan, France, all of that stuff. So, like, you never really know where your music's going to take off until you put it out.
1: That's what I'm saying. I feel like once I finally do, I feel like it'll be good for me.
0: Definitely. So let's talk about that first song that you sent in, Save That. Can you tell us a little bit about that song, like how it was made and all that?
1: I was going through a really tough time. Mm-hmm. That's usually how all of my songs are made.
0: Yeah.

0: like, it's really easy to, like, I mean, you know how it is.
1: Yeah.
0: Like, you pull up Instagram, you're just like, you end up see some stuff you don't want to
1: see, too.
0: And I, like, I've been trying to, like, be like, no, I'm going to make some music. I'm going to, you know, hang out with my friends. I'm going to do all this stuff that, like, is worth living for, you know?
1: You're just trying to live your life. Definitely. I feel it.
0: Definitely. So that was Save That, and then after that one was Feel Like Death, which was a little bit darker. So can you tell us a little bit about that one?
1: You know, it's just a song about me processing death, for real. I don't really feel like dying. I never would, like, actually feel like that. But in that moment that I was making that song, that's exactly how I felt, because, I don't know, I had some stuff going on. I'm always having stuff going on.
0: Oh, yeah.
1: Always. Yeah, I lost my friends, so I've been funneling a lot of that pain into my music as well.
0: Yeah, it's, like, unfortunate, but, like, sometimes that does kind of, like, drive you to make some good music.
1: Dude,
0: like,
1: I think it really put me into overdrive, because I've been making some fire stuff. I didn't even send you the hardest stuff. I just sent you some mediocre stuff that I knew would be good on the radio.
0: Yeah, okay. Well, if this is the mediocre stuff, then... I'm looking forward to what you got coming up next. Do you have any, like, albums or any mixtapes and stuff you've been working on?
1: So I've got two albums, and I've been working on this first one for, like, 2 or 3 years. It's still not finished. It's got a couple features from artists here in town, like Christian the Pharaoh and AL3X. That's my boy Alex. I'm going to try to get Tommy on there. I don't know if anybody's familiar with these people.
0: Shout out to all of them.
1: Yes,
0: I play them on my show all the time.
1: Shout out to all of them, guys. Love them, guys. It's called After Party. I'm sure if you know me, you've heard some of the After Party songs, but none of them have ever came out yet. But it's an album that's been in the works for the last 2 years, and I got another one that I started working on this year. It's just going to be called Top. And it's going to be called Top Album, because it's going to be my best album. And
0: awesome.
1: I've already got two songs for it, and I just need to make, I don't know, maybe seven more.
0: Yeah, it's always difficult. Like, I've been working on a Word Around Town album. It's kind of an open secret. I want to get a lot of people involved that are on the show. And it's like, I've got all of the beats already made, but, like, getting everyone in the studio is, like, the hardest part.
1: Right.
0: You know, it's like, hey, like, are you free this time to, like, come through and drop a verse? Just like, oh, no, I'm busy that day. Or just
1: it's,
0: like,
1: that's how it is.
0: It's always like that, but... yeah, I'm glad that you've got a few songs in there, at least. And shout out to Janky P, Christian the Pharaoh, shout out to Tommy, and Alex. Oh, man, I play a lot of Alex's songs.
1: Dude, right? I love Alex.
0: Yeah, great producer, great artist. I played over 40 in a 75 the other
1: Yo,
0: day.
1: Yo, that's a good song.
0: I love that song.
1: I witnessed that being made.
0: Oh, man, that's awesome, because, like, I play that song on here all the time, and actually the other day I was looking on the streaming service I use, Tidal, and I was trying to find that song on there, and it hasn't been released yet, and, like, last week I played it, and I'm like, somebody needs to get at Alex to, like, release
1: dude,
0: that.
1: Dude, I'm gonna talk to him. I'll be like, dude, you gotta release that.
0: Yeah, for real. That's a great song.
1: See, we all get into this grind mode where we just keep on making songs. We forget there's songs that we made. There's some songs that we forget, and we start listening to our old music, we're like, oh my god, this
0: why
1: is
0: didn't
1: fire.
0: I drop this? Yeah.
1: Yo, yeah, literally.
0: It'd be like that.
1: Yeah.
0: Yeah, so I'm glad y'all are doing music. I feel like everybody, like, in that scene is doing some really interesting stuff here in Columbia.
1: I think all of them are going to take off. We all are. There's no reason we shouldn't.
0: I agree. Just got to
1: keep going at it. Never give up.
0: Yeah, I'm proud of everyone. I hope we can get some shows and stuff like that scheduled in the future, because, like, I know, like, a lot of people have been, like, you know, it's difficult these days to get shows, and I feel like, you know, that's a really good way to get new fans.
1: Agreed. That's one of the best ways I've gotten fans.
0: Yeah,
1: just doing shows. I've done a lot.
0: Yeah, I've been at a bunch of them.
1: Yeah, you've been at a bunch of my shows. You know how it gets.
0: Yeah, I get that. Yeah, and, like, they're a lot of fun. I definitely agree. Even if I'm just, like, in the crowd, it's just like,
1: I was
0: going
1: to say,
0: man,
1: if
0: fun.
1: Anyone out there is listening, you haven't, you got to get to one of those shows. They're so much fun.
0: Oh, yeah. I was actually doing sound at Flood Zone for Tommy Dreamer. And
1: oh, you was there?
0: Yeah,
1: nice.
0: I was there. Yeah,
1: that's awesome.
0: It was
1: that's
0: fun. Awesome.
1: I was busy. I didn't work.
0: Yeah, I get that. I was literally just there to provide my speakers. I had no idea about the show.

0: until like the day before because Wasabi hit me up, and it was a lot of fun. I had a great time.
1: I was gonna say that had to have been lit. I seen the videos.
0: Oh yeah, totally. So yeah. With your album coming out, have you like done any like thought about like singles or videos or anything like that?
1: Do
0: you
1: I've do done stuff like so that? Much, and I've actually got like 4 music videos lined up. But like the way I feel is like it's just not enough. And I'm still also waiting for that one song that I make that I'm just like I know this is it, because I feel like I have it with Top Song, but I can't like I haven't made another song like Top Song, so I can't even tell if like I can do that again.
0: Yeah, I will say this, like, you know, you feel like you're getting to that apex of your career, you know, with, like, being, like, top song, top album and all that, but, like, if you keep at it,
1: there's gonna be more. Gonna keep going, yeah, there's gonna be more top songs and top albums.
0: Yeah, for so, sure. Yeah, I feel like that's, like, there's a lot of pressure as artists
1: there for us is.
0: To, like, hit that, like, oh, man, this is that song. And
1: like, I don't know. I just want my first, like my first song back in this music stuff. I want it to be something that just impacts everybody that sees it. They're like, dang, what the heck? Where did this come from?
0: Yeah, where did Daxter come from?
1: Yeah, you feel me? That's how I want it to be.
0: For sure. Well, I think we should play some more music. You sent me Sins, but I already told you this outside, but I'm going to play December 2.
1: Let's play that.
0: One that's been on rotation here at Word Around Town for a minute, and I definitely want to ask you about it. So we're going to play some more music.
2: 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This is only a test.

You were finally on me, cause you're getting too hard. Put it all on me, it was getting too hard. Put it all on Jesus, it ain't that hard. Yeah, now I have been get that low. And it's only one thing that'll get you out. I just fall too deep when I hit that road. It's been a few weeks since you're not around.

0: All right, and we are back here in the studio. You just heard Sins and December by Mighty Daxter. Yeah, good stuff. Like I said, I threw December on there because I'm a big fan of that song. But yeah, Daxter, do you want to tell us anything about those two songs in particular?
1: Yeah, so December, obviously, recorded it in December. I was lit for no reason, and I was just trying to get a song where it sounded like jumpy and vibey. Like, I knew what I was doing when I recorded this.
0: Yeah.
1: And it was all off the top of my head. Once it was done, I kind of listened to it, and I was like, ah. So then I dropped it on SoundCloud, and then it, like, did good on SoundCloud, which I was not expecting. So there's that.
0: Yeah, and I think I asked you for some songs like a few years ago, and you sent me that one, and I was like, I'm keeping this.
1: So yeah,
0: like,
1: you told me about it. Yeah, you were definitely. Like, yeah, I love that.
0: Yeah, it's an interesting song. I like the how energetic the beat and everything is, but how the lyrics are also there, but also it's a little bit more remorseful in a way.
1: They are.
0: There's a lot of emotions going there, on.
1: It's
0: there.
1: The type of song where if you don't know the words, you're still gonna like it because the vibe just keeps you up and moving the whole time.
0: Definitely. So when you're looking for beats, do you have any, producers that you work with, or do you just kind of go through and find some stuff? I like this kind of song, or how do you select your beats?
1: It just depends on the day, honestly. Some days I open up YouTube, some days I'll go through my email, but that's really about it. I never use BeatStars. I don't go on anything besides YouTube. If I am going to look up beats, if not, I'm getting them out of my email. And I don't have any specific producers, but I have a couple that send me beats periodically, so much that I can't even look at all of them.
0: Yeah, it's interesting. My friend Damo, he this was 8 years ago. He got sent a beat from some guys in Brazil. You never really know who's going to send you stuff.
1: Dude, yeah, me and the guys had some dude from somewhere over there, somewhere on that side of the world, sending us beats for a while. He doesn't send beats anymore, or maybe just to me, but I don't know.
0: Yeah, I mean, Brazil's a huge country, and it's really interesting. I don't know. There's hip-hop going on everywhere, and I'm here for it. But yeah, December's an older song, but what about Sins? Is that one going on any of your upcoming mixtapes, projects, anything like that? Or is that
1: I feel like that's going to be a single, but it might get thrown on the top, but I doubt it. It'll probably be a single. I got a lot of singles I need to drop.
0: For sure. I feel like these days, at least, it's very easy to put out singles. And in some ways it's almost better than maybe putting out
1: I was going to say it's almost easier and better.
0: Yeah. I do miss the mixtape days though. I miss waking up one day and seeing 20 songs from an artist I like, and they're rapping over some beats that are industry but doing it their own way, you know.
1: I love that.
0: Yeah. It was different.
1: You gotta bring back that old swag.
0: Yeah, I don't know. I have some really lofty ideas for this show. A few years back, I actually did a beat challenge where I posted a beat on SoundCloud, and I was if you rap over this,
1: I remember that.
0: Yeah, but we didn't get a whole lot of submissions. I would like to do some other stuff with this show.
1: Do that again. Maybe you just weren't as grown as you were. Your community wasn't as big as it is now.
0: Yeah, I think so. It's also it's a time thing mostly, but yeah. I do want to do that again. I'm probably going to collaborate with North Village on that.
1: Because
0: I am trying to get back in the studio for that Word Around Town album.
1: That's awesome.
0: But yeah, you mentioned Janky P. I'm trying to pick some songs to
1: pick some of them.
0: Yeah, yeah, so let's see.
1: Play some from Janky P.
0: Janky P. Okay, I've got quite a few songs. I think I played Caliente recently. I really like that song.
1: Let me see what songs you have.
0: Okay, I've got.
1: Let me pick one.
0: I got Caliente for P. Greener Grass. I got a track. I don't know what the final song is, but it's got Alex, Tommy Dreamer, and Janky P on it. I'll throw that one on there.
1: Yeah, play that. I was just about to say that.
0: Okay, cool. Let's see. I'm throwing a Damo song because I just ran into him up at Social Room, which like I'm usually at every Tuesday. I was kind of talking about it with you off the air, but like there's a open decks for like new DJs and stuff like that, and I'm at a point in my career where it's like I want to give people advice. Like I don't need to be up there. I've been up there.
1: Right, you know? You're just going because you know what you're talking about.
0: Oh yeah, totally. So yeah, and then we got I ran into Damo as well, so I'm
1: play that over 40 and a 75.
0: Oh man, I play that one all the time. I literally was just talking about that. Okay.
1: Oh, I love that.
0: Yeah. Okay, hold on, that wasn't it. Okay. Okay, so we're gonna start off with Janky P, Tommy Dreamer, and then we're gonna do over 40 and a 75. That sound good?
1: Sounds great.
0: Okay, awesome.

0: All right, and we are back here in the KOPN studios with Mighty Daxter. Mighty Daxter, you told us you were there for that station or session for over 40 and a 75.
1: That was great.
0: Yeah, that's awesome. Really love that song. If Alex is listening, please drop that. I don't care. Do it as a single. Maybe drop it in a project, but
1: drop people need ASAP that. Right now.
0: Yeah, I'm playing it all the time, and it's just like, I'm like, man, so the only way you're going to hear that song is if it's you tune in to Word Around Town.
1: You got to listen to Word Around Town.
0: I guess so. But we were sort of also talking about some of the more like technical like kind of stuff, and like you told us that like you've actually been making beats too, right?
1: I have. I've been making beats, and I remember I posted like the other day that I was done rapping and I'm only making beats now because I finally made a good beat.
0: Yeah, it'd be like that. Like I make a lot of beats, and sometimes I'm like, this is trash. But like sometimes I make one, and I'm like, this is it.
1: That's how all my beats have been. Like I've started, and I've been trying to just like find something. Like I don't know how y'all do it. Like some of y'all just are really good at making beats, and I'm just now learning. I feel like I'll get better.
0: Yeah, I will say this. There's like a bias when it comes with like music releasing, and I think any artist can say this. Like, I mean, I have hundreds of songs that like are never gonna leave the vault, and it's just like I'm not going to release them. They're in various states of completion, but like the stuff that does get released, like, you know, those are the hits, and like you don't really know until you actually start making beats where it's like I might make like two a day, and maybe like one next week will be one that I'm happy with, you know?
1: Right.
0: Like, it takes a while. It's a craft. So what program do you use when you make beats?
1: I either use Logic or I use GarageBand. So, those are only two. I've never done FL. I don't know how.
0: FL is interesting. It's one of the programs that, like, I find really easy to make beats on, just because it's really drag and drop, like click and everything.
1: Isn't it like more for making beats? Like you can still record on there, but yeah. Like a lot of people use it for making beats more.
0: Yeah, definitely. I think it's really good for that, but where I kind of get lost is like when you try to do anything else. Like I don't like the mixing process, and like, I mean, you've worked Logic, like doing the technical side of things like is really difficult, and like with FL I just like feel like I'm just like I'd rather do this somewhere
1: lost.
0: Else
1: I feel you lost know? Looking yeah. at FL like on Logic yeah. I grew up on GarageBand, so like Logic is just like a step up. It's almost the same exact DAW. It looks almost the exact same.
0: For sure. So we played some tracks from Janky, Alex, Tommy Dreamer. Do you got any songs with any of them coming out anytime soon, or a lot of stuff in the vault?
1: I vaulted a lot of music. Yeah. Took my whole page down, so it's gonna be hard to find anything. I don't even know. We gotta get on Alex. He needs a drop. I've sent him multiple features that need to be done by him. Still waiting on those. Other than that, I don't know if we have anything coming up, because I still got to get my features.
0: I get that.
1: Alex, drop some music.
0: Oh, man. He's tuned in. He's got a lot of pressure on him.
1: He should be. Yeah, I told him to.
0: Oh, definitely. Well, yeah, so it's about 11:36 right now here on KOPN 89.5 FM. It's been a really nice session. Like, it's really interesting listening to a lot of the like sort of newer like unreleased stuff, because there's a lot of people doing a lot of different stuff here in Colombia. And one of the artists that you mentioned, actually, Wasabi, he does some really interesting stuff. Have you worked with him at all, or are you planning on doing anything with him?
1: I have not worked with him yet, but I'm planning on it. We got some things in the work. Little Green Team collab and Dax, you know. Something's coming up. I can't say too much.
0: Oh, man. Something in the works that we can't
1: something
0: talk about.
1: Something in the works. I can't talk about it. But, yeah, I'm excited for it.
0: Yeah, it's really awesome being here in Colombia. Like, there's so many awesome people that are, like, contributing to the scene, and I wish I could get all of them on this show, but it's really hard coordinating people.
1: Let's do a cypher.
0: That was like, so I have a lot of radical ideas for the show, and like that was one of them. I was
1: that's
0: like,
1: a good idea.
0: Yeah, I want to do a cypher. I want to do another beat challenge. You know, I even want to maybe do like a challenge where it's like I want to get like producers, maybe like get like a sample or like a verse from
1: one
0: somebody.
1: One sample, and then everyone has to like make the best thing out of it.
0: Yeah, or like have somebody like drop a verse and be like, "This is at 140 beats per minute." Like, make a track around this.
1: Yeah, that would be fire. Yeah, do something like that. I would get in on that.
0: Oh, yeah, definitely. I guess I've got more pressure on me. I've got more work.
1: You got some stuff to get to. We all do in the music world.
0: Yeah, totally. The grind doesn't stop, but it sure is fun along the way. So I got a few tracks that I'm going to play from Sir Kareem and Damo. I ran into them at Social Room earlier. The first one's Real and Raw, which I think is out. And the other one is with Tweezy called Hood Anthem. I know they just recorded a video for this, so I wanted to give them some airplay. We're going to get back to it after that and talk a little bit more. So let's hear from Mr. Sir Kareem, who, you know what? Okay, he is doing a show on Saturday at Herbal Joint. I feel like I should mention that. Okay, back to the music.

0: All right, and we are back here in the KOPN studios. You just heard Hood Anthem by Tweezy and Damo. I believe there's a video for that out now. I was just talking with him about it, so I figured, you know what? I'm going to play it. Why not? And before that, we had Real and Raw by Sir Kareem, which I really like that track. I like a lot of the stuff that he's been doing recently. It's very different. And I like different. I like when people send me different stuff. But yeah, we are here with Mighty Dexter here in the studio. We got about 15 minutes left. I think we've talked about like music videos, stuff like that. But is there anything else you're like interested in doing like creatively or like as like an artist? Like what else do you like doing besides just like making music and stuff like that?
1: Well, I also play a lot of instruments. I like playing instruments. Yeah. Awesome. I do a lot of guitar on the side.
0: Well, that's cool.
1: I used to play drums as well. I know a little bit of piano, but I'm not too fond of it. I don't really like the piano.
0: I used to play guitar as a kid, and I never stuck with it.
1: But stuck with it. I love it.
0: Nice.
1: So that's something else musically, and as much as I love making music, I also really enjoy listening to music and other people's music.
0: Yeah, it's definitely interesting. Even just like, I don't know, I feel like I'm always getting sent stuff, and some of it's like stuff that I'm like, I don't know if I'm gonna like this, but I end up do. You know, yeah, like, so, agree. You never know what kind of stuff it's like really gonna like resonate with you, and it's a really exciting time to be into music. Anyone who's like, they don't make good music anymore, it's like, what are you talking about? Like,
1: there was an artist recently that you just reminded me of. I don't want to say this wrong, but I think he goes by the name Brian J Music on Instagram, and he's from around here. He dropped like a music video just out of nowhere, and I like remember watching it. I was like thinking like, okay, am I gonna like this or not? And I watched the whole thing, and it just like took me by surprise. And I was just like, yeah. I can't believe someone else in Como is like not afraid to like really show their true side and like,
0: oh yeah,
1: just be themselves. I love that.
0: And yeah,
1: that was something I didn't know if I was gonna like, but I ended up really liking it.
0: Yeah, no, shout out to Brian J. I've known Brian J. forever. I DJ'd their first show, and I remember like watching them transition as an artist. And it's just like, it's so interesting seeing where people go.
1: It is. That's like, exactly what I was thinking while watching that video.
0: Yeah, it's like, I've seen people go from like being like, I ripped this off YouTube and I'm rapping on it, to being like, I'm making this beat. I like am doing everything behind the boards. And it's just like really inspiring watching people. It's one of the nice things about being around in the scene for a long time is like watching all that happen.
1: Indeed. Inspiring to say the least. And there's a lot of young and older people out there that are making music in this city, and if you don't know about them, you need to find out. Could be someone sitting right next to you.
0: Yeah, I've been saying on this program, it could be somebody like right down the street. It's exactly. Your favorite artist, you just don't know. You
1: don't even know.
0: Yeah, so I'm loading up some songs now because I do this live. I don't know if you caught that whenever I stopped the music earlier.
1: Yeah,
0: I was like, yeah, I ran into Kareem, and they're doing a show on Saturday, and I think Lady Poetic is also doing a show on Friday at Dive Bar, which I'm going to try to make it out to both of them. But if you're interested in hip-hop, if you want to see all that stuff happen in the scene, we need more people to like show up and show that like, hey, like we do care about this, because there are a lot of people that care about this out here.
1: Yeah, we do need to all come together.
0: Yeah,
1: support everyone.
0: We just need to support. So yeah, those shows are happening. That's all I'm gonna say. If you want to show up, do so, but I'm not gonna advocate for anything, because that's what I can't do on KOPN. But yeah, you know what? Let's see. I'm going to play a track from Black Dollar next. Is there anybody else that you want to hear from? Mighty Daxter? Anybody that you would want to collab with?
1: Let's see. I know there's somebody. I don't know, actually. I don't know, because I don't really have, like, a dream collab. I'm fine not collabing with anybody, you know? I'm cool with that.
0: I get that.
1: It's fine with me. It's my music.
0: Yeah.
1: I don't really know. I never thought of that, but there's definitely some other people just in our little rap scene around here that I want to collab with.
0: Definitely. Okay. Well, we got about 10 minutes left. I think I'm just going to end with some music, but if you could tell the people where they can find you, where they can listen to your music, and follow you as an artist, if you want to go ahead and tell people where they can find you.
1: Yeah, so you can find my my music either on SoundCloud under SunSunDax. That's SunSunDax, SunSunDax, on SoundCloud. Or you could find my music only on Apple Music. If you have Apple Music, you can find all of my old music, and I will be dropping soon.
0: Awesome. Well, we're looking forward to it, and thank you again for coming on this program. Really short notice.
1: Yeah.
0: We're going to end off with some music. I'll be back next week, probably running it solo. But like I said, hit me up, bhdthedj@gmail.com, if you're interested in being involved with this show. And I'll be here next week.

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2: 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Welcome to Flight Risk. I'm Ed Herman. In the background, sounds of a tree in Finland. This hour is a collage of tree sounds, along with three tree-themed instrumental pieces by California composer Wendy Reed, and some frogs from Taiwan. Enjoy the journey.

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0: That was Wendy Reed's Tree Piece number 17, subtitled Nothing Is More Real Than Nothing, from her album Tree Pieces. From the same album, we also heard earlier in the show Tree Piece number 34 and number 10, along with tree sounds recorded in Finland and some frog sounds recorded in Taiwan. 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
5: 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I'm Ed Herman. This is Hour 2 of Flight Risk. Electronic music this hour. First, two pieces by Leo Cooper of Belgium.

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We just heard two pieces of electronic music by Leo Cooper of Belgium. Next, from Canada, this is Continuum by Meredith Bates.

Meredith Bates' Continuum from her album Tesseract. 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
4: Dos waita, Croatia, we can eat Cymraeg heddiw. Welcome to this week's edition of Today's Welsh Music. I'm Ed Reed, your host and producer. On this week's program, we're featuring artists who are performing at the Tafwyl Festival in Caerdydd. Tafwyl is a free Welsh language festival held at Caerdydd Buke Park, right in the city centre near the castle. And it's been going since 2006. So this year's edition will be its 20th anniversary. Initially, the festival was fairly low-key, and while it remains primarily aimed at the Welsh-speaking community of Cardiff, a community that has grown significantly in recent years, partly through young people moving to the city from other parts of Wales, it's expanded significantly in recent times and now attracts visitors from other areas. The main stage at this year's festival generally features more mainstream acts, but thankfully there are two other stages, so the diversity and the creativity of the Welsh music scene is reflected once again at this year's Tafwyl. As always, we'll feature the best and more interesting artists who are playing, and we'll kick off this week's program with a track from Penbleth. This is Stim Clem Dinavi.

That was Skim Clem Davi from Penbleth. Penbleth is a fairly new young band from Cairndith who were formed in 2025 as part of the Cofflino Taf Will project, which aims to bring young musicians together to perform at the festival. Since then, the band, who've just finished their GCSE exams, the main exams for secondary school leavers in Wales, have played a number of gigs throughout South Wales, and in January of this year, they released their debut single, Stim Clem Gyda Fi, which we just heard. Cerwyn Ellis is an experienced musician who, though not from Cairndith originally, has adopted the city as his base in recent years. He became known initially for playing with many well-known musicians based in England, but in 2008, he formed what has become his main musical vehicle since, the band Colorama. Although over the years, Colorama, with a varied rock sound, has mainly recorded English material, they have also done Welsh material, which included the collection Der y Men, which included the title track, their best-known Welsh tune. In 2018, Cerwyn Ellis formed Cerwyn Ellis a Rio y Deg Uth using Welsh and Brazilian musicians, and their first album, Joia, came out in 2019. This was recorded mainly in Brazil, with all the tunes in Welsh, and was well received. A second album, Mass, was released in 2021, but as this was recorded during the pandemic, this involved exchanges of files rather than musicians traveling to Brazil. After a few years' break, an album, as just Rio y Deg Uth, came out in 2024 with limited Welsh material. And in 2025, the latest Cerwyn Ellis Rio y Deg Uth album was released with tunes in Welsh, Portuguese, and English. From this album, this is Cerwyn Ellis Rio y Deg Uth with Gwenwyn Gwanwyn here in Canadian Cymraeg Heddiw. Today's Welsh music.

That was Gwenwyn Gwanwyn from Ciaran Ellis and Rio y Deg Uth. The band Bob Dylan or Abyssion was formed around the poet and musician Toon Morris. They have a folk rock sound and they emerged in 1990 with their debut album being released that year. For the first part of their career, they were known for a humorous sound, which was sort of a precursor for later groups such as Grimdaith Héin Vran, but their later albums were more considered and serious, and this included their most recent release, which came out after a long break in 2017. The band performs sporadically these days, but they're making a long-awaited appearance at Taffwell this year. From their Get On album from 1992, this is Bob Dylan and Abyssion with Fair Abala.

That was Farabala from Bob Dylan or Abithion. You're listening to Cynan Cymraeg Heddiw, today's Welsh music. I'm Ed Reed, your host and producer. The group Fenes started in 2022, but the main members of the band are experienced musicians who have significant experience in groups based in Dufferin Conwy, including Sun Sanger and more recently Oma Loma. The band has a more mainstream sound than their predecessors, but they still have maintained some alternative influences. They released their first single in 2023, and they had their second single the following year. The band has just released their first album, but will have their debut single on the program this week. This is Fenes with Rhywbeth Arall.

That was Rubeth Arath from Fenest. The band Ty Have Hate Drigolion is an alternative group from Huntlith who started initially in 2020, but the group didn't really get started till around 2022, as two of the members were also members of the alternative project Sashesom. Ty Have Hate Drigolion, Summer Houses Without Resonance, has a largely experimental sound, and in 2025, they released their debut album, Ein Album Kuntaf Ni, our first album, which was an interesting release. They have played gigs around Wales over the last few years, including at last summer's Eisteddfod in Wrexham, and they recently released a new single, which is even more experimental, but which largely reflects their live performances. From the Ryan album Kuntaf Ni album, this is Ty Have Hate Drigolion with Yonar. Here on Canadian Cymraeg Heddiw, today's Welsh music.

That was Yonah from Ty Have Hey Drigolion. We'll finish off the first half of this program with a tune from Huth. Huth is from Cardiff, and they have an eclectic alternative sound. They started playing in 2016, and they released their first single that year when the members appeared to still be in secondary school. Further singles followed in subsequent years, and the band's first EP came out in 2017, followed by further EPs in 2019 and 2021. The band's only album to date, Suno Stavetharak, didn't come out until 2023, but this was well worth the wait, as it was an excellent release. Like two other notable bands from Cardiff who emerged around the same time, Huth has been fairly quiet since their album release, so it's great to see them return to play at Taff Will this year. From their Suno Stavetharak album, this is Huth with Mewn Cariad.

That was Mount Carriad from Huff. You are listening to Canadian Cymraeg Heddiw, Tanice Welsh Music. My name is Ed Reed. 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Croeso et al. We'll kick off the second half of this week's program with a tune from HMS Morris. This is Earth.

That was Arth from HMS Morris. HMS Morris is a group that was formed around Heneth Watkins in 2014. Then the other mainstream of the group since its formation has been Sam Roberts, with the two being joined by other musicians for recording sessions and gigs. HMS Morris has released three albums to date, with the first being in 2016 and their most recent in 2023. And while these have predominantly been in English, there have been numerous singles and EPs from the band as well. Their Welsh singles have notably helped to increase their profile on the Welsh music scene, and the track we just heard, Arth, was one of these. Since the Flack Communidol label was relaunched out of the ashes of the original Flack label, they have been busy releasing a lot of material by emerging artists from Southwest Wales. Dewan is a band from North Pembrokeshire, formed around the duo of Jenkin Corp and Levy David, but the band is joined by other musicians for concerts and recording sessions. The band got a lot of attention with their first two singles that came out in 2025, and they've just released a new album, which is very well done. I caught Dewan at the recent Focus Wales Festival in Wrexham, and they were great. They had what they called the Dewan Orchestra, comprised of younger secondary school students accompanying them. And this and everything else about their show created a great atmosphere, which will likely be replicated at Taffwell. From the recent Dan and Dermot album, this is Dewan with Cactus, here in Cynan Cymraeg Heddiw, today's Welsh Music.

0: does dim dianc rhag yr aniel melin maith. 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
1: That was Cactus from Darwin. Lo-Fi Jones is a traditional band from Mahuntleth, though the main band members are originally from Bettisacoid. They started performing around 2022, releasing their first single later that year and an EP subsequently. They released their second EP with some English material. Their first EP was all in Welsh in 2024, and they later appeared on the Stavex Sparsiety Gwerin compilation in 2025, which helped them get much better known. From the Stavex Sparsiety Gwerin album, this is Lo-Fi Jones with Onen.

That was Onan from Lo-Fi Jones. You are listening to Kaneen Kamarag Heathew, Tanis Welsh Music. My name is Ed Reed. 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And for updates on our programs, follow our Facebook page at Kaneen Kamarag Heathew, Tanis Welsh Music. The band Crink is an alternative group from Bangor who emerged in the late 2010s. They are of a very much against the system ethos, and their best known tune, Crathach, which is a negative term for the Welsh-speaking establishment, reflects this. The original version of Crathach came out on the excellent COVID-19 compilation album that was organised by the band Pasta Hall in 2020. But the tune was subsequently released as a slightly different version as a single in 2023, prior to their album release later that year. Since their album release, Crink has gone quiet with rumours that the band had disbanded, but I'm pleased to see that they'll be at Taffwell this year. This is Crink with Crathach.

0: of bankruptcy and despair.
1: That was Krakak from Creek. We'll have a track from Telltale Tonight now. From their Beastrid EP, this is an extract from the title track.
2: Bill, Bill, Bill, Bill with Beastrid, Beth, Beth, Beth, the Goober Bay, the Squirrel, Bill, Bill, Bill, Bill with Beastrid, Beth, Beth, Beth, Beth, the Goober Bay, the Squirrel, oh.

That was an extract from V3ed from Telltale Tenai. One of the emerging artists from the Flat Communido label is Levant, who have a broadly alternative rock sound with influences from bands who were active in the 1990s. Levant, like their label mates Dewin, are from North Pembrokeshire, and they released their first single in 2025, with their debut album coming out earlier this year. I believe that it was the first ever album on Flat Communido. Levant is playing regularly around Wales at the moment, including at this year's Taff Wales. And from their debut album, Sigurdone, this is Come Dumb Dame Lie here in Canadian Cymraeg, heavy today's Welsh music.

That was Kingdom Daimler Die from Levant. We'll finish off this week's program with a track from the band Candelas. Candelas is an alternative rock band from Clanuclan near Bala, and they've been around since 2009. They've released three albums, with their most recent being in 2018 on the Eka Ching label. After this release, the band went fairly quiet, with only a few singles until recently, but last year, the band returned with a couple of excellent singles. This is one of them, and possibly their best release to date. This is Candelas with Carriata Millenion.

0: That was Carriana Melillion from Candelas. We've come to the end of this week's program, and I hope you've enjoyed it. You've been listening to Canadian Cymraeg Heddiw, Tanis Welsh Music, and my name is Ed Reed. And we'll have a new program for you next week. Húvar na tro.
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6: Greetings, folks. 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On this week's show, we'll feature Tennessee-based old-time string quartet, the Stones River Reelers, recorded live at our annual String Band Music and Arts Festival. In the vault, we'll hear an archival recording of our old friend Mark Jones, and guest host Dr. Brooks Blevins discusses the exact location of the Ozarks. That's this week on Ozark Highlands Radio. The Stones River Reelers are a Tennessee-based traditional old-time quartet. Self-described as hardcore traditional music from the heart of the Volunteer State, the Reelers recreate not only the sound, but also the feel and flair of early American hillbilly dance music of the 78 Speed Records era. Let's listen as they kick off their first set with the traditional tune, Turkey in the Street.

0: Well, thanks everyone for coming out. We made a little bit of a trek from Middle Tennessee today. We
1: didn't hit 6 hours.
0: We didn't hit any deer until we got to Arkansas.
1: They was awfully small, though.
2: Yeah, this one's called the Arkansas Sheep.
1: Don't throw anything at us after this. It paints a poor picture of your state.

0: Thank you. 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Yeah. We got
1: Thank you.
0: Michael Klug on the fiddle. And then we got Seth Shoemate on the tin sandwich. And I'm Aaron.
2: Mississippi
3: Aaron
2: saxophone.
3: Stevens on the banjo. Well, we've got a fiddle tune here.

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And our agriculture is going through a hard time as it is. We don't need any of those bugs back here. Well, this song is about the boll weevil back from the late 1800s. That was a $10 billion travesty.

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1: Yeah, she's go ahead and get her out.
2: She's sleepy.
1: Get her out of bed.
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1: Let me tune this thing. 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This is old Riley Puckett tune.

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1: You've been listening to the Stones River Reelers, playing a whole set of traditional tunes. After Turkey in the Straw, we heard the Arkansas Chic, Patty Won't You Drink Some Good Old Cider, the Boll Weevil Song, Sleepy Lou, and Who Broke the Lock. When we come back after this short break, come with me down to the vault with a question for our producer, Jeff Glover. This is Ozark Highlands Radio.

0: Welcome back to Ozark Highlands Radio. Hey, let's go down to the vault right now. I've got a question for Jeff Glover. Howdy, Jeff.
1: Well, hello, Dave. How are you?
0: I'm doing good. How about you?
1: Man, I'm just doing fantastic.
0: Well, with all this music and piles around you, I'll bet it keeps you happy, doesn't it?
1: It does.
0: You know, this week we've got our show about the Stones River Reelers, and I've been listening to some of that good banjo playing, and it made me think about the old keeper of the vault, Mark Jones.
1: Oh, yeah.
0: Mark was, of course, he was Grandpa Jones' son and just a terrific banjo player. You got any of his stuff close by we can listen to?
1: Oh, absolutely. I got tons of stuff from Mark. You know, Mark and I became quite good friends over the years, as you know, you
0: sure
1: do too, really.
0: Yeah.
1: We sure do miss him. But he started playing here way back in the 70s. And there are recordings of him and his

0: father, Grandpa Jones, and Ramona, and his sister, Elisa. Even Eloise, I think, is in here in a few places. I got tons and tons of music from Mark. In fact, I was just listening to one the other day that I hadn't heard before. It's a recording of Mark Jones with a fella named Lynn Young. And I think it's two banjos, best as I can tell.
1: Yeah, I vaguely remember Lynn Young. Mm-hmm. Of course, we are right here next to the Ozark National Forest, the Sillamore District. And as I recall, Lynn Young worked for the Forest Service back in the 70s and 80s. And I believe he was a pretty good banjo player. Let's hear what you got.
0: Here they're playing the old classic, John Henry.

0: Oh, boy, that's some good banjo playing.
1: Oh, yeah, a good clawhammer banjo, right?
0: That's right. Clawhammer, of course, where instead of picking the strings, they kind of pluck them on the downstroke.
1: That's right.
0: It's got that bucka-bucka sound, which I just so much love.
1: That's great stuff, yeah.
0: Well, it's nice to hear those guys, and a good tune, too.
1: Thanks for coming down, Dave.
0: All right, see you next week.
1: Bye.
0: Let's hear some more good old-time tunes from the Stones River Reelers. The Reelers are Andrew Larson on guitar, Michael Klug on fiddle, Seth Shoemate playing harmonica, and Aaron Stevens on banjo.

0: Andrew here is a fine harmonica player as well, and I've been grooming him for a few years now to take my place when I'm gone to Myrtle Beach.
1: You want to put that kettle on?
2: Oh, yeah.

0: Thank you, thank you. Now, Aaron, this is not only a show for him to show off his banjo gymnastics, but it's also his bachelor party.
1: What do we do now? Short life of trouble.
2: I prefer to play Long Life of Leisure.
1: That's all right.
2: I guess we'll keep it positive.
1: We can get behind that. Positive vibes only.

0: What did I tell you about no banjo on the sad songs?
1: I'm sorry.
0: Okay.
2: Banjo's too jaunty for songs like that.
0: That's right. Do better.
3: Now I'm going to play a little harmonica solo. This is a chicken song.

Tennessee-based old-time string band, the Stones River Reelers. Recorded last September at the Ozark Folk Center State Park String Band Music and Arts Festival. The Reelers kicked off that set with Lafayette, following that with Molly Put the Kettle On, Honeysuckle Time, a song written by J.B. Grayson 100 years ago called Short Life of Trouble, The Chicken Song, and closed with All Gone Now. We'll take another short break now. When we return in a minute, our friend Brooks Blevins will answer a question many of you may have wondered about. You're listening to Ozark Highlands Radio.

0: Welcome back to Ozark Highlands Radio. Just how big are the Ozarks? Today, folklorist and author Dr. Brooks Blevins will answer that question.
1: While the mockingbird will sing and his glorious music ring o'er the Ozark Mountains with a chime.
2: In our last trip back in the hills, we traced the origins of the name Ozark. It was a surprisingly complex story. This time, we're going to try to answer another question. Where is the Ozarks? Or where are the Ozarks, if you prefer? Let's just go get a book on Ozark geography, like Milton Rafferty's The Ozarks Land and Life, or Carl Sauer's The Geography of the Ozark Highland of Missouri, and see where they put the boundary line. If you're inside the line, you're in the Ozarks. If you're outside the line, you're not. That was easy. But it's really not that easy. Defining a region is not that cut and dried. Now, I'm not saying the esteemed geographers of the Ozarks don't know what they're doing. What they're identifying is the physical place known as the Ozark Plateau, or Ozark Highland, or Ozark Uplift. The place on the landscape whose geological and geographical consistency demarcates it from the physical regions that border the Ozarks. Places like the Delta and the Prairies and the Arkansas and Missouri and Mississippi River valleys. We know that the Ozark Highland is comprised of a diversity of subregions with different physical characteristics, from the steep, narrow hollers of the hills along the White and Current rivers to the relatively flat prairie land of the so-called Springfield Plain of southwest Missouri and extreme northwestern Arkansas and even northeastern Oklahoma, from the rolling but fertile hills that extend to within a couple of miles of the Mississippi River to the rugged Boston Mountains that form the far southern edge of the Ozarks. But according to geographers, these different places have enough in common and differ significantly enough from the places just beyond their borders that we can call this place with some certainty a region, not a uniform place, but a unified place. Even if the exact boundaries on the Ozark maps might deviate a little here and there, most geographers are in agreement on where the Ozark Plateau is and where it is not. What about mapping a social or cultural region? That's an altogether different undertaking, but it's one that is really more important to the historian or the social scientist. Many things come into play when mapping a cultural region: ethnicity, language, religion, history, and the borders are fluid and fuzzy. A cultural region is a social construct. Its existence and boundaries depend on some level on the whims of people. The fact is that not everyone who lives inside the geographer's boundaries of the Ozarks self-identifies as an Ozarker, and some people who live outside the boundaries do feel a part of the region. And I'm not just talking about northern retirees in Mountain Home or foreign college students in Springfield or Fayetteville. In some cases, the physical Ozark Plateau has been home to generations of families who have never self-identified as an Ozarker. Here's an example. Over the years, I've traveled tens of thousands of miles around the Ozarks. On occasion, I'll stop and ask someone at a store or a library if I'm in the Ozarks. Pretending for a moment that this isn't an odd thing to do and an odd question to hear, I generally receive a yes or no answer, sometimes with some qualifications. A few years ago, I was driving south out of Jefferson City and decided to stop in the little town of Vienna, Missouri, and ask my question. Marys County is completely within the geographer's definition of the Ozarks, and Vienna is its seat of government. So up I walked to the young lady behind the convenience store counter. Am I in the Ozarks? No, she said without any hesitation. Keep in mind that someone in Vienna would have to drive about 40 miles just to get out of the geographer's Ozarks. So I followed up. If I wanted to go to the Ozarks, where would I go? Take a ride on 42, she told me. Drive about 20 miles to Iberia, and you'll be in the Ozarks. Vienna, in the physical Ozarks, but not in the cultural Ozarks. The explanation would unnecessarily prolong this treatise, but it has a lot to do with the town's German Catholic heritage, reflected in the name Vienna, and their estrangement from the earlier cultural imprint of the mass of American pioneers who settled the region in the decades before the Civil War, the kinds of pioneers who settled in Iberia, Missouri, English-speaking Protestant pioneers, mostly of British ancestry. It was these sorts of pioneers who helped forge the image of the rough and woolly backcountry Ozarker, an image that exists to some degree to this day. Some 19th century settlers within the physical Ozarks, such as the Germans who came to the northern fringes of the plateau by the thousands, maintained their own cultures and their own ethnic identities for generations, effectively seceding from the cultural Ozarks. So how do we draw a cultural boundary line around the Ozarks? Very carefully. Ultimately, the Ozarks is where the Ozarkers live. And where do the Ozarkers live, you wonder? Well, you may just have to stop and ask.

We'll close off with three more tunes from the Tennessee-based Stones River Reelers, starting with what is arguably the best square dance tune ever written, Sally Gooden.

0: Where are you going next, Michael?
1: I'm thinking about going down to Milwaukee. I mean, up to Milwaukee.
0: Oh, Milwaukee.
1: You heard of it?
0: Yeah, I heard about it in that movie Wayne's World. Never been there.
1: Okay.

0: Well, we have time for a request, I guess.
1: Yeah.
0: Now, depends on which president's going to be on that tip. Really? Better be Washington. Yesterday, Aaron's cat bit him on the hand.
1: And he's with us today.
0: And it was swollen up like it was a rattlesnake that bit him.
1: He's putting on a show for you, even though he's an invalid recovering.
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We got the signal for one more. Now, if you thought that one was fast, that was a barn burner. Get the insurance money. We're going to play you one called Cherry River Rag.

0: Thank you all so much for coming out.
1: That's the Stones River Reelers. That is good, pure old-time music right there. You heard it right here at the Ozark Folk Center.
2: The Stones River Reelers, knocking out some more good traditional dance tunes to close out this week's show. After kicking off Sally Gooden, we heard the Milwaukee Blues, Arkansas Traveler, and the Cherry River Rag. Thanks so much for listening to our show this week. This is your host, Dave Smith. We'll be back next week with more good music and folklore from the Ozark Mountains. Have a great week.
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8: 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This is Morning Air, and my name is Wendy Kleintank. To start our morning together full of lovely romantic music, we're easing into it with something dreamy, impressionistic, and full of atmosphere. Debussy's fantasy for piano and orchestra lives in that hazy space between reality and imagination. Debussy actually had a complicated relationship with this piece and wasn't fully satisfied with it, but listeners have long loved its fluid melodies and shimmering orchestral colors. This performance features pianist Anna Kefelek with the Ulster Orchestra, conducted by Jan-Pascal Tortelier.

That was Debussy's Fantasy, performed by pianist Anna Kefelek with the Ulster Orchestra, conducted by Jan-Pascal Tortelier. We stay in a lyrical hard-on-the-sleeve mood now with one of the most beloved short romances in the violin repertoire. Sinding's romance in D major is pure, unapologetic warmth, a long singing line that seems to unfold in one gentle breath. This music leans into beauty, letting the violin speak directly and tenderly, the way a love song should. Violinist Henning Karagerud is the soloist here, joined by the Bournemouth Symphony Orchestra, conducted by Bjarte Engeset.

That was Sinding's Romance in D Major, Opus 100, with violinist Henning Karagerud and the Bournemouth Symphony Orchestra, conducted by Bjarte Engeset. Let's now listen to something that very much sticks with our theme for Valentine's Day. Scriabin's The Poem of Ecstasy is intense, passionate, and romantic. Scriabin believed music could express transcendence, desire, and even spiritual awakening, and this piece is his boldest declaration of that idea. The music surges, glows, and erupts, building towards a climax that feels almost overwhelming, ecstatic in every sense of the word. Scriabin believed that love, desire, and artistic creation were all part of the same force, something powerful enough to lift us out of everyday life. For him, music wasn't just meant to be beautiful, it was meant to transform the listener. The Poem of Ecstasy is his most vivid attempt to do exactly that, to overwhelm the senses and leave us changed, even if just for a moment. This performance comes from the BBC Philharmonic, conducted by Vasily Sinaisky.

0: That was Scriabin's The Poem of Ecstasy, performed by the BBC Philharmonic Orchestra, conducted by Vasily Sinaisky. Stay tuned for Prokofiev next.
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1: 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This is Morning Air, and my name is Wendy Kleintank. Few love stories are as enduring or as heartbreaking as Romeo and Juliet, and Prokofiev's ballet score captures every side of it: the tenderness, the excitement, the danger, and the tragedy. Prokofiev gives us sweeping love themes alongside sharp, biting rhythms here. Even without the dancers on stage, the drama unfolds vividly in the orchestra. This performance is by the NHK Symphony Orchestra, conducted by Charles Dutoit.

That was Prokofiev's Romeo and Juliet, performed by the NHK Symphony Orchestra, conducted by Charles Dutoit. Now, for one of the most intimate and beloved moments in all of French opera, the meditation from Massenet's Thaïs. This music unfolds slowly and reverently, with the solo line hovering above a soft, glowing accompaniment. In the opera, this music marks a turning point for Thaïs. She's lived a life of pleasure and public admiration, but in this moment she begins to question what that life has truly given her. The meditation captures her inner conflict, the pull between desire and something deeper, a moment where reflection takes over and the course of her life begins to shift. Originally written for violin, this arrangement for cello brings an especially warm voice to the piece. It's reflective, tender, and emotional. Cellist Yo-Yo Ma is joined by pianist Catherine Stott in this performance.

That was the meditation from Thaïs by Massenet, performed by cellist Yo-Yo Ma and pianist Catherine Stott. Let's now hear from one of the most famous classical music composer couples, starting with Clara Schumann. For a long time, her music lived in the shadow of her husband's, but today it's finally being heard on its own terms. Her Concertsatz in F minor is dramatic, confident, and emotionally rich, blending fiery piano writing with expressive orchestral color. It's music that speaks with authority and with heart. This performance features the Ambosch Chamber Orchestra, conducted from the piano by Diana Ambosch.

0: That was Clara Schumann's Konzertsatz in F minor, performed by Diana Ambosch with the Ambosch Chamber Orchestra. Stay tuned for Robert Schumann next.
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0: 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This is Morning Air, and my name is Wendy Kleintank. Let's continue now with one of the most famous classical music composer couples and hear from Robert Schumann, Clara's husband. Robert's Second Symphony is a deeply personal work written during a time when he was struggling with his health but determined to push forward creatively. The result is a symphony full of warmth, resilience, and emotional depth, a powerful companion piece to Clara's music we just heard. This performance of Robert Schumann's Symphony No. 2 in C major is by the SWR Symphony Orchestra Stuttgart, conducted by Neville Marner.

That was Robert Schumann's Symphony No. 2 in C Major, Opus 61, performed by the SWR Symphony Orchestra Stuttgart, conducted by Neville Marner. Let's turn now to Sibelius's Romance in C for string orchestra. This piece unfolds with a sense of calm and restraint, letting emotion emerge slowly rather than all at once. It's music that feels reflective and sincere, where the silences matter just as much as the music. This performance comes from the Cleveland Sinfonietta, conducted by Lewis Lane.

That was Sibelius's Romance in C Major, performed by the Cleveland Sinfonietta under the direction of Lewis Lane. Next, we hear from a remarkable composer whose voice was silenced far too soon. Vitislava Kapralova wrote her elegy while still in her 20s, and the piece carries a haunting emotional intensity. The music is introspective and searching, unfolding like a private conversation, intimate, fragile, and deeply moving. Performing here is violinist Laura Kobayashi and pianist Susan Keith Gray.

That was Vitislava Kapralova's Elegy, performed by violinist Laura Kobayashi and pianist Susan Keith Gray. Let's stay with strings now for a gentle, pastoral kind of love. Finzi's romance is warm and lyrical, rooted in an English sensibility that favors sincerity over drama. This is music that feels like a quiet walk, a shared moment, or a memory you return to often. The English String Orchestra performs here and is conducted by William Boughton.

That was Finzi's Romance in E-flat major, Opus 11, performed by the English String Orchestra, conducted by William Boughton. Let's now listen to one final expression of lyrical tenderness. Elgar's Romance is gentle, noble, and unmistakably heartfelt. It's a beautiful way to end this morning that has been devoted to love in all its forms. This performance comes from the New Zealand Symphony Orchestra, conducted by James Judd and featuring soloist Preman Tilson.

0: That was Elgar's Romance, Opus 62, performed by the New Zealand Symphony Orchestra, with soloist Preemin Tilson, conducted by James Judd. Thank you so much for listening to beautiful music with me this morning. I have absolutely loved, don't mind my pun, sharing it with you. Stay tuned for Democracy Now! After this.
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2: From the Saturday Evening Post, this is the Post Perspective for June 17th. In the Post archives for today in 1933, the editors had high praise for a new government program for the unemployed. The program would provide work for 250,000 young men in America's parks and forests. They'd be provided food, clothing, shelter, and medical attention, and they'd be paid $30 a month to send home to their families. They'd also get an opportunity to restore their morale, hope, and strength while helping their folks at home. The country still reaps the benefits of their work. Between 1933 and 1942, these conservation workers restored millions of acres of land ruined by bad logging and farming practices, and they planted over 2 billion trees, including a 1,000-mile windbreak of trees from Texas to the Dakotas that would prevent soil erosion by Midwestern prairie winds. The initial number of participants was only a small fraction of the nation's unemployed, but as the program was expanded into the Civilian Conservation Corps, it eventually took in 3 million young men. There's more from the Post archives at SaturdayEveningPost.com.
3: KOPN is a proud media sponsor of the Missouri Symphony's annual Firefly Music Festival. 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Tickets and concert dates are available at themosi.org.
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0: From Belfast in the north of Ireland, this is Democracy Now!
1: Today, a federal indictment was unsealed, charging 15 defendants with conspiracy to impede or injure federal officers and other charges related to efforts of two Minneapolis-based Antifa groups that violently opposed the enforcement of federal law in our state.
0: Federal prosecutors in Minnesota are the latest to pursue serious criminal charges against anti-ICE protesters nationwide, alleging in Minneapolis activist opposition to Operation Metro Surge was an Antifa-linked conspiracy. We'll go to Minneapolis. Then, what will the U.S.-Iran deal mean for Lebanon?
2: I'm not happy with the way Israel has handled themselves with Lebanon and with Hezbollah. They should have been able to do the job faster. It just goes on forever. And when that happens, it throws a negative light on the big deal, and that's the deal with Iran.
0: We'll go to Tel Aviv to speak with political analyst Uri Goldberg. And finally, I'll be joined here in Belfast in the north of Ireland by journalist and filmmaker Sean Murray. His latest film is about the killings of journalists in Lebanon. It's called Journicide.
3: It's a play on words, obviously, because we have the deliberate targeting of not only health workers and journalists in Gaza, but that Gaza model. You know, that doctrine is now being applied to Lebanon. So I thought Journicide was very, very fitting because he's a deliberate targeting of journalists. It's about the silencing of the truth. And what I wanted to do was bring a human story. I wanted to bring a face. I wanted to bring a human aspect to that story.
0: We'll also talk about Sean Murray's many years making films on the history and politics of the north of Ireland. All that and more coming up. Welcome to Democracy Now!, democracynow.org, The War and Peace Report. I'm Amy Goodman. Israel is continuing to bomb Lebanon, killing at least four people, despite calls by President Trump for Israeli Prime Minister Benjamin Netanyahu to be more responsible in Lebanon. Iran's accused Israel of violating the truce in Lebanon 84 times since the U.S. and Iran agreed to a memorandum of understanding to end the war in Iran and the region. While the text of the U.S.-Iran deal has not been made public, CNN says it's obtained the full 14-point agreement. The first point calls for a, quote, immediate and permanent end to the war on all fronts, including Lebanon, unquote. Iran's foreign minister, Abbas Araghchi, spoke in Tehran on Tuesday.
4: The end of the war also includes the end of occupation, without the withdrawal of Israeli forces from the territories they have occupied in the war. A full end to the war has not been achieved, and any military attack by the Zionist regime on Lebanon from now on, as well as the continued occupation of Lebanese territories from now on, will, in our view, be considered a violation of the Memorandum of Understanding.
0: The U.S. and Iran are expected to formally sign the deal in the Swiss resort of Bürgenstock on Friday. Overnight, G7 leaders meeting in the French Alps issued a declaration supporting the U.S.-Iran deal, even though the text of the deal has not been released. In other news from Lebanon, an Israeli drone on Monday struck a journalist with the Iranian outlet Press TV while he was reporting from southern Lebanon. Hadi Hotet was reporting on camera at the time of the attack.
5: I'm in the center of Kfar Tibnit right now. The entrance of Kfar Tibnit from this side, an artillery strike just targeted the area behind me, as you can see. There is heavy drone activity in the vicinity. Of course, the destruction, the amount of destruction is very strong. The Israelis did try to destroy the entire area.
0: The journalist, Hadi Hotet, survived the attack, but was hit by 6 pieces of shrapnel. Later in the show, we'll look more at Israel's targeting of journalists with Sean Murray, director of the new documentary, Journicide, The War on Truth. It's premiering here at Docs Ireland Festival in Belfast on Thursday. Israel's Supreme Court's rejected an appeal by Dr. Hussam Abu Safia, the prominent Palestinian doctor from Gaza, who's been detained without charge for over 500 days. The court said its decision to continue Dr. Abu Safia's imprisonment is based on, quote, confidential materials withheld from Abu Safia and his legal team. Dr. Abu Safia was moved to solitary confinement 2 weeks ago. Last week, his family said they fear he's being tortured in Israeli detention after the doctor appeared by video link at a court hearing. Prior to his detention, Dr. Abu Safia served as a pediatrician and director of the Kamel Adwan Hospital in northern Gaza. The U.S. military's carried out another deadly strike on a boat in the eastern Pacific. U.S. Southern Command said the strike killed one person while 2 others survived. The U.S. military claimed the boat was engaged in drug trafficking, but once again offered no evidence. The U.S. has killed more than 200 people in over 60 boat strikes since last September. The Intercepts reported a high-ranking Pentagon officer admitted during a recent classified briefing that some of the casualties in at least one of the boat strikes may have been victims of human trafficking, not drug smugglers. In Minneapolis, federal prosecutors have announced charges against 15 anti-ICE activists who took part in protests against the Trump administration's deadly immigration crackdown in the Twin Cities earlier this year. The 15 people are accused of being part of an anti-fascist or Antifa group that, quote, violently oppose immigration law enforcement, unquote. The indictment names 2 groups, Direct Action Minnesota and Black Cat Workers Collective. Last fall, the Trump administration categorized Antifa as a domestic terror organization, even though Antifa is not an actual group. Protests took place Tuesday outside the federal courthouse in St. Paul after the charges were announced. U.S. Marshals responded by deploying pepper spray and aerosol grenades. We'll go to Minneapolis after headlines. Protests broke out Tuesday in Mississippi, 2 days after police in the city of Senatobia fatally shot a 1-year-old black boy named Cohen Wiley while responding to a shoplifting call at Walmart. Eyewitnesses said the boy's mother and a family friend were seen leaving the store carrying the boy along with a package of diapers. Police then opened fire on their car as it tried to leave the parking lot, killing the baby and critically injuring the other woman. Civil rights attorney Ben Crump is now representing the family. Crump said, quote, his mother, who has not been charged with any crime, says she was trying to communicate to officers that there was a baby in the car. They fired anyway, leading to the death of an innocent 1-year-old, Ben Crump said. The officer who shot the baby has been placed on leave. The Department of Justice is moving to block an NAACP lawsuit against Elon Musk's artificial intelligence company, XAI. The NAACP sued Musk's company for violating the Clean Air Act by running dozens of unpermitted gas-burning turbines in Mississippi to fuel a massive data center in Memphis. On Monday, the Justice Department said the lawsuit should be thrown out because it violates national security by, quote, seeking to shut off the power supply for artificial intelligence innovation that supports the Department of War's military operations, unquote. The FBI says it disrupted a plot to attack the recent UFC fight at the White House. 5 people have been arrested so far, including a 19-year-old man who said the goal was to jumpstart a revolution. The FBI claims that people had plotted to launch explosive-loaded drones during the wrestling event and then use snipers to gun down people fleeing the initial attack. Law enforcement was tipped off about the plot when the teenager's mother called police last week concerned about her son's recent purchase of firearms and his online communications with a group of people who'd represented themselves as ex-military who shared an ultra-religious Christian ideology. In news from Sudan, the United Nations reports drone strikes in Sudan have killed more than 1,000 civilians in the first months of the year. Both the Sudanese Armed Forces and the paramilitary Rapid Support Forces have carried out drone strikes as the war has expanded. According to the UN, 16 drone strikes have hit health centers. In other news from the region, Médecins Sans Frontières, Doctors Without Borders, has confirmed it's dismissed 18 staff members as part of an internal investigation into aid workers in Chad accused of sexually exploiting and abusing Sudanese refugee women and girls. An internal report by MSF uncovered 59 cases of alleged abuse. The Guardian newspaper has revealed a U.S. strike in Somalia last November killed at least 12 civilians, including 8 children and a pregnant woman. Despite the high civilian death toll, The Guardian reports the U.S. military neither opened an investigation nor publicly acknowledged that civilians were killed. Since returning to office, President Trump has waged a largely secret war in Somalia, bombing Somalia at an unprecedented rate. Last year, the U.S. carried out 123 airstrikes in Somalia, more than double the previous record. In health news, the Africa Centers for Disease Control and Prevention's warning the Ebola outbreak in the Democratic Republic of Congo could become the worst in history. The number of confirmed cases in the DRC has increased to 837, the official death toll nearly 200. The Africa CDC said more money is needed to trace potential infections to help halt the spread. In the United States, several counties in Texas have declared a state of disaster after the U.S. Department of Agriculture detected a dozen cases of New World screwworm in cattle, goats, and a dog. The parasite feeds off the flesh of warm-blooded animals and is often fatal. It was detected in a Texas calf on June 3rd, the first domestic screwworm infestation since the parasite was eradicated in the U.S. 60 years ago. In response, the Republican governor, Greg Abbott, announced plans to release hundreds of millions of genetically altered sterile flies in an effort to eradicate screwworm. Meanwhile, the Trump administration's tapped Agriculture Secretary, Brooke Rollins, to lead the federal response to the crisis.
6: To want to continue to ensure this does not affect the food supply system. This is not a virus. It is not a disease. It is a pest. And so we obviously are treating it as such.
0: According to a report by the food and agriculture news source AgriPulse, sweeping cuts to USAID by Elon Musk's so-called DOGE, the Department of Government Efficiency, last year included a program dedicated to tracking and preventing the spread of screwworm across the U.S.-Mexico border. Voters went to the polls in Oklahoma, Alabama, and Georgia Tuesday. In Georgia, the Trump-backed Congressman Mike Collins won the Republican Senate primary, defeating Derek Dooley, who'd been backed by Georgia's Governor Brian Kemp. Collins will face off against Democratic Senator John Ossoff in November. Meanwhile, the billionaire Rick Jackson, who won the Republican governor's race, defeating Burt Jones, who is backed by Trump. Jackson spent more than $100 million on the race. He'll face former Atlanta Mayor Keisha Lance Bottoms in November's general election for Georgia's governor. And in California, the Sacramento Metropolitan Cable Television Commission has voted unanimously to fully fund Access Sacramento for the next fiscal year. the nonprofit community media center, had faced severe budget cuts due to a dramatic drop in revenue from cable TV subscriptions. To see our recent interview with Joe Barr, executive director of Access Sacramento, the public access TV station, go to democracynow.org. And those are some of the headlines. This is Democracy Now!, democracynow.org, The War and Peace Report. I'm Amy Goodman in Belfast, Northern Ireland. We begin today's show in Minnesota, where federal prosecutors have announced criminal charges against 15 people in connection with anti-ICE protests in the Twin Cities earlier this year. The defendants are accused of, quote, conspiracy to impede or injure federal officers, unquote, during Trump's so-called Operation Metro Surge, which saw the deployment of thousands of federal immigration agents to Minnesota. Two U.S. citizens were killed by agents in the crackdown, Renee Good and Alex Preti, the VA nurse. The federal indictment names two organizations, Direct Action Minnesota and the Black Cat Workers Collective, which federal prosecutors have accused without evidence of having links to anti-fascist or Antifa groups. Last fall, President Trump categorized Antifa as a domestic terror organization, even though Antifa is not an actual group. Protests took place Tuesday outside the federal courthouse in St. Paul after the charges were announced. U.S. Marshals responded by deploying pepper spray and aerosol grenades. This is civil rights attorney Nakima Levy Armstrong, who's facing federal charges herself over an anti-ICE church protest in January.
7: With the 15 people who were arrested this morning for standing up, we have to continue to stand up for them. They put their necks on the lines. They put their bodies on the lines. They put their jobs on the line to stand up for freedom, justice, and equality. We need to be standing up for them. We need to be standing up for the Righteous 39, and we need to be standing up for the hundreds of other people still facing state and federal charges for standing up against fascism and authoritarianism.
0: That was civil rights attorney Nakima Levy Armstrong, who was arrested earlier this year for participating in an anti-ICE demonstration at City's Church in St. Paul, where one of the pastors worked for ICE. For more, we go to Minneapolis, where we're joined by Bruce Nestor, past president of the National Lawyers Guild and a criminal defense and immigration attorney. He represents one of the 15 defendants. Bruce, thanks so much for joining us. Can you explain these charges, and did they come as a surprise to you?
8: Good morning, Amy. These charges really did not come as a surprise. Here in Minnesota, we stand up and support people

0: Client, one of 15. And what does it mean to be charged with conspiracy? And the fact that the Trump administration has put Antifa, not a clear group, though they call it one, on the terrorist list, what does it mean to say that these people represent Antifa organizations?
1: All 15 of the defendants are members of the community, active in mutual aid, union members, workers, neighbors, people who are off, many of them well known. My particular client is a special education teacher, and all of them were involved in activities to try to respond to this federal invasion. What we're seeing is this attempt from this national security memorandum last September is to try to break off and isolate groups of people by labeling them domestic terrorists, by labeling them Antifa, and trying to allow federal government to target and repress certain groups of people based on these allegations. And one of the way to do that is with this conspiracy charge. Conspiracy is a prosecutor's tool that allows them to try to hold everybody in a group accountable for what they claim a certain individual may have done. And what we see in this 94-page indictment is these references to speaking tours that people went on, describing what they were seeing in Minnesota. One individual is charged with stalking just for following an ICE agent with no threats, no other behavior, just following an ICE agent. So the conspiracy is really an attempt to broaden the net of federal law enforcement and to expand the ability of the federal government to target our movement and to foster repression.
0: So let's be clear. These 15 people have been charged, but the people who were responsible for the shooting deaths of Renee Good and Alex Preti have not been charged, and the federal government is not cooperating with state officials in investigating their deaths?
1: That's correct. The U.S. Attorney's Office here in Minnesota has done nothing to investigate and hold accountable the killers of Renee Good and Alex Preti. They have done everything they can to frustrate that an investigation of that nature. They haven't done anything to hold ICE officers accountable for the widespread violence that we saw committed by federal agents, dragging people out of their cars, dragging people with disabilities out of their cars, breaking windows, spreading tear gas in residential neighborhoods. This is the same U.S. Attorney's Office that brought charges against 36 people in January. Over half of those charges have been dismissed outright. Another 11 are on agreements where the charges will be dismissed if people behave for 6 months. There's a complete failure of this U.S. Attorney's Office to hold the real perpetrators of violence accountable. And in fact, the U.S. Attorney's Office experienced mass resignations in January of this year when the U.S. Attorney for Minnesota, Daniel Rosen, wanted to investigate Renee Good's family and friends for Antifa links instead of investigating her killer.
0: So, as you referred to, the Justice Department also charged six people in Illinois with conspiracy over protests last year at the Broadview Jail. But the government later dropped the charges amidst revelations of serious prosecutorial misconduct. Kat Ubagazala, one of the six charged at Broadview, she was also running for Congress at the time, posted this on social media Tuesday about the charges in Minnesota. She wrote, quote, "As the government raids Antifa groups, quote unquote, in Minneapolis with the same charges levied against myself and the rest of the Broadview Six, we need to be asking how they got this indictment. And as charges hopefully get dropped, we must remember the process is the punishment," end quote. We interviewed Kat earlier this month, right after the charges against her were dropped. This is some of what she said.
2: The administration wants to make you fear speaking out. They want to make you fear the secret police and the idea that if you disagree with them, that you could not just face prosecution, but a lot worse.

0: But that's the thing. There's a lot more of us than there are of them. And this case has shown in spectacular fashion, because we saw it to the end, how the government is not just being incompetent, but outright insidious in the prosecution of regular citizens.
1: So if you can tell us, Bruce Nestor, about the significance of the Broadview case, the judge was furious when she got the transcripts of the grand jury hearings. The grand jury originally voted not to indict the six, and then people were disqualified for their opposition. This, usually you don't see these grand jury transcripts. Now they have been made public. If you can explain, is this a continuation of that? All the charges were dropped. But as Kat said, the process is the punishment. What happened to these six people when they're taking on the federal government for a year?
2: Yeah, the Broadview Six is really the most egregious example of misconduct by the U.S. Attorney's Office that we've seen in terms of the misconduct in front of the grand jury. And normally that type of misconduct is hidden from view because we don't get to see the grand jury transcripts. What we're really seeing is an expansion of these conspiracy charges across the country. I think the first one was in Plainview, Texas, for this noise demonstration outside a ICE detention facility, where it was expanded to prosecute all members of a political collective in the Dallas-Fort Worth area. We saw the use of conspiracy charges in Spokane, Washington, to prosecute multiple people who were really only acting at a demonstration together without any evidence of an agreement or a conspiracy. And I think Kat is right. The point of this is to spread fear, to try to divide us, and to try to get people to say these are the bad people, and we, you know, but we also have to pull out, or we may get lumped into this group of people. So it's to spread fear and to encourage people not to stand up to ICE, and then it's to punish the people put into these federal prosecutions. Again, in Minnesota, 2/3 of the cases they've brought so far have been dismissed. But the financial toll, the toll on people's mental health, just the grinding process of taking on the federal government, being charged with a crime, the fear for your future. Again, that's all part of making it so difficult for the people charged that they then send a message to other people, don't stand up to the brutality, the authoritarianism, and the growing fascism of the federal government.
1: Bruce Nestor, we want to thank you for being with us, past president of the National Lawyers Guild, criminal defense and immigration attorney in Minneapolis, represents one of the Minneapolis of 15 who have been charged by the federal government for anti-ICE activity. Up next, what will the U.S.-Iran deal mean for Israel's war on Lebanon? We go to Tel Aviv to speak with Ori Goldberg. Stay with us.

0: Streets of Minneapolis, Bruce Springsteen performing at Democracy Now!'s 30th anniversary event in the historic Riverside Church in Harlem. This is Democracy Now!, democracynow.org, The War and Peace Report. I'm Amy Goodman. We're broadcasting from Belfast in the north of Ireland. The G7 summit continues in Evian-les-Bains, in the Alps in France. France with world leaders praising President Trump's so-called strong leadership amidst his tentative peace agreement with Iran. But questions linger about what's actually in the deal before the United States and Iran are scheduled to sign the MOU, the Memorandum of Understanding, in Switzerland on Friday. While the text of the U.S.-Iran deal has not been made public, CNN says it's obtained the full 14-point agreement. The first point calls for a, quote, immediate and permanent end to the war on all fronts, including Lebanon, unquote. Iran's accused Israel of violating the ceasefire in Lebanon at least 84 times in the days after Tehran reached the tentative deal to end the U.S. war. Iran's Foreign Minister Abbas Araghchi spoke from Tehran Tuesday.
1: The end of the war also includes the end of occupation. Without the withdrawal of Israeli forces from the territories they have occupied in the war, a full end to the war has not been achieved, and any military attack by the Zionist regime on Lebanon from now on, as well as the continued occupation of Lebanese territories from now on, will, in our view, be considered a violation of the Memorandum of Understanding.
0: Iranian officials warned of a harsh response if Israel continues to escalate after Israeli forces killed another four people in Lebanon. President Trump's criticized Israeli Prime Minister Benjamin Netanyahu, saying the Israeli leader has to be more responsible in Lebanon. Following news of the proposed U.S.-Iran deal, far-right Israeli National Security Minister Itamar Ben-Gvir said on social media, quote, Trump's agreement does not bind us. Israel is not subject to the United States. We are an independent and sovereign nation. My position is clear. We are not partners to this agreement with Iran. That does not ensure our security, and it doesn't bind us in any way, Ben-Gvir said. Meanwhile, Prime Minister Netanyahu's threatened Israeli forces will continue to occupy southern Lebanon in defiance of any ceasefire deal. For more on Israel's response, we go to Israel, to Tel Aviv, where we're joined by Ori Goldberg, Israeli political analyst and scholar, has written extensively on Iran and Israel. Ori, thanks for joining us again. Can you respond to what Ben-Gvir and Netanyahu are saying and what this deal that you, as far as you understand it, is all about between the U.S. and Iran?
2: Well, first of all, I think the most important aspect of the deal is what it's not about, and it's not about Israel. In that sense, both Ben-Gvir and Netanyahu are right, but to their own detriment, not as proof of their achievements. Israel was not included in the discussions. Israel asked to see an advanced draft of the MOU and was denied. This is an agreement between the United States and Iran, and it's based on Trump's interests and the Islamic Republic's interests. Israel is not a part of it. Does that mean that Israel is not bound by it? Ben-Gvir is a dyed-in-the-wool populist. All he wants to do is set things on fire and sit back and enjoy the flames and stick it to Israel's Palestinian citizens as well as to Israel's Palestinian objects as frequently as possible. Any statements from him are not worth the paper that they're published on, if they're still published on paper. As far as Netanyahu is concerned, he is the leader of the country, but he has not completely detached himself from the United States. He can't afford to do that because he knows the truth. Israel can't do this alone. Israel cannot operate in Lebanon alone if it has invoked the ire of the world, and specifically Washington, towards it. The EU is just looking eagerly for an opportunity to sanction Israel, to review the Articles of Association with Israel, to show Trump that for once they're speaking the same language as he is. And I don't think Israel really has one significant ally left, which is, of course, Israel's doing, because it has consistently and emphatically burned all of its bridges over the past year or so. So I really do think that the most important aspect of this agreement, other than American-Iranian cooperation, is that Israel is not seen as a regional axis, as a force for stabilization, or simply as an entity that must be recognized no matter what. Israel is just not in the game.
0: So the assessment by Trump that Netanyahu showed no judgment in ordering a strike on Beirut has been seized upon by Netanyahu's political rivals, also media commentators, ahead of the election that's scheduled in Israel for October. What's the current political landscape in Israel? And as Netanyahu faces this growing friction with Trump and Israel's most powerful military ally, of course, the United States, can you talk about the pressure he's facing within his own Likud party and where he stands? Is this shifting the Israeli population?
2: To the best of my understanding, the answer would be a resounding no. It's not shifting Israel's population. It's actually, and I think this is an interesting bit of the conundrum that you described, it's actually making Netanyahu and his policies seem even more inevitable. Because when his rivals criticize him, regardless whether they do it from the left or from the right, the only criticism that they have is, you weren't strong enough. You didn't do enough to secure Israel's future. You didn't do enough to calm Israelis in the north, which means create a strip of land that is completely empty of Lebanese, not just of Hezbollah. And when Israeli politicians are saying this, what they're actually saying is that Netanyahu's basic assumption, only war and hopefully forever war, makes Israel safe, that assumption is correct. So actually, this is not bad for Netanyahu. As his rivals struggle to put forth some kind of alternative position, the only alternative they can offer or seem to be willing to offer is an alternative that says, we would have done it better. What would they have done better? They would have managed the war better. They would have been stronger. They would have been able to create better cooperation with Trump. They would not have been so disrespectful. But all of this goes to Netanyahu's management capabilities, not to the principle at stake. When it comes to the principle at stake, there's a broad, broad consensus in Israeli Jewish society. And you can define it in various ways. One would be Jewish blood is worth more than non-Jewish blood in this case. Another would be the ultimate jackpot is complete. This is a term coined by Ehud Barak, our former prime minister, complete freedom of action for Israel, where Israel can do whatever it wants, attack whoever it wants for as long as it wants, and suffer none of the consequences. Most Israelis still believe that this is the way to go. Israelis are not supportive of any kind of resolution, especially not with the Palestinians. Israelis think of the Lebanese state as weak, as unable to control Hezbollah. People who live in the north, Haaretz just published a story yesterday. It's been very quiet over the past 2 days in Israel's north. And all of the residents that they interviewed said, the quiet scares us more than when the action is on. So Israelis don't feel secure, and nobody has offered or even said that peace will make them more secure. There's some kind of agreed-upon solution, diplomatic in orientation, would make them more secure. The only option that is still there, active and viable, as far as the great majority of Jewish Israelis are concerned, is war. So in that sense, Netanyahu comes out on top because he's been the one who's been fighting the war the whole time. And should it come to an election, I would think that that is what he would say. He would say, all of these people are saying that maybe mistakes were made, maybe I'm not good enough or capable enough, but ultimately, you all know that I'm right. And since none of his competitors have ever ventured any kind of opinion suggesting otherwise, Israelis would simply nod and vote for Netanyahu.
0: Finally, I want to ask you, Uri Goldberg, about Israeli Defense Minister Israel Katz saying Israeli troops will stay indefinitely in Lebanon and the Gaza Strip. Can you talk about Israel's treatment of Lebanon and Gaza?
2: Israel is trying to do to Lebanon what it has been doing to Gaza for nearly 3 years now, or at least the part of Lebanon that is in close proximity to Israel. is trying to destroy it, raze it to the ground, leave nothing standing, and thereby provide security for the Israeli north. I don't think Israel is gearing up towards an invasion of Lebanon. I'm sure that there are people on the hard Israeli right who would rejoice at such an invasion, but my understanding from both military and political circles is that this is not the plan that's being considered. As far as Gaza goes, Israel seems to be perpetrating a new status quo where Palestinians don't get enough food, where the humane conditions are deteriorating. Palestinians are open to disease. They're open to vermin. Palestinians are dying by the dozens every day, not just from Israeli bombings, but from Israeli-induced chaos, because they're still living in the rubble, basically, without Israel allowing them any kind of systematic reconstruction. But I do want to stress that Israel is doing this, or the fact that Israel is doing this, is, in my mind, a proof of Israel's weakness. All Israel can do is destroy. Destroy or harm or kill. Now, a lot of blood will be shed by Israel, a lot of blood that should not have been shed because the world was too lenient, because the world wanted to give Israel some freedom of action, some leeway. But again, to the best of my understanding, Trump's had enough. He hasn't had enough because he cares about the Palestinians or about Lebanon. He's had enough of Netanyahu's disrespect. He's had enough of the notion that it's actually Netanyahu who's calling the shots. He's very sensitive to the conspiracy theories that are rife, suggesting that Netanyahu is blackmailing him through some sort of covert Epstein finding, or I don't know, whatever else he has on him, or simply denying him money from the Adelson family or whatever. Trump has had enough. He feels that he is not just within his rights, but within a general comfort zone to berate Netanyahu. And I think he's right. I think the EU agrees with him. I think China agrees with him. I don't think there's anybody in the world who sees Netanyahu as a trusted leader. Last thing I want to say about our defense minister, he's a hollow trumpet. He echoes his master's voice. He's not responsible for any kind of serious initiative. While he has some authority, he really does not call the shots on either policy or even day-to-day action. He's, pardon the use of the expression, a blowhard.
0: Ori Goldberg, I want to thank you for being with us. Israeli political analyst, scholar in Tel Aviv, written extensively on Iran and Israel. Coming up, genocide, the war on truth. We'll be joined by filmmaker Sean Murray to talk about his film on the targeting of journalists in Lebanon and more. Joining us here in Belfast in the north of Ireland. Stay with us.

0: Farewell to My Love by Patrick Campbell Lyons. This is Democracy Now!, democracynow.org, the War and Peace Report. I'm Amy Goodman. We are broadcasting from Belfast in the north of Ireland. Here at Docs Ireland, the film about Democracy Now!, Steal This Story, Please, premiered last night at the Queen's Cinema here in Belfast as on the first night of the film festival. We turn now to Lebanon, where an Israeli drone on Monday struck a journalist with the Iranian outlet Press TV while he was reporting from southern Lebanon. Hadi Hotet was reporting on camera at the time of the attack.
1: I'm in the center of Kfar Tibnit right now. The entrance of Kfar Tibnit from this side, an artillery strike just targeted the area behind me. As you can see, there is heavy drone activity in the vicinity. And of course, the destruction, the amount of destruction is very strong. The Israelis did try to destroy the entire area.
0: The journalist, Hadi Hotet, survived the attack, but was hit by six pieces of shrapnel. Over 260 journalists and media workers have been killed by Israel in Gaza since October 7, 2023. With Israel's latest and ongoing assault on Lebanon, the death toll of journalists there has reached 29. Irish filmmaker Sean Murray investigated the killings of four of those journalists. On March 28th, journalists Ali Shoaib and brother and sister Fatima and Mohammed Fatouni were killed all together in an Israeli drone strike on their car. On April 22nd, Amal Khalil was injured in an airstrike and died from her injuries after waiting for hours inside a bomb building as rescuers awaited clearance from Israeli forces to reach her. Sean Murray's new feature documentary, premiering here in Belfast at Docs Ireland, is called Journicide, The War on Truth. This is a clip from the trailer.
2: This is not a film about war, but rather a decree to bear witness. It's a film about friendship, love, and the indomitable will of the human spirit. As Lebanon burns, silence has now become the greatest weapon of oppression. This is a tale of those that vowed different. A story of the gatekeepers of truth.
0: That's a clip from the film Journicide, The War on Truth, by director Sean Murray, who joins us here in the Belfast studio. Sean, it's great to have you with us. Very painful times. You know, we started with this latest targeting of a journalist, Hadi Hatit, in Lebanon. You knew him?
3: Yeah, well, Hadi Hatit works for Press TV. I think inadvertently that Hadi's maybe featured in the documentary. He was there in Sur, which is Tyre, in the media compound when I was there, as you'll see in the film. But yeah, he's just one of many who have to live with the targeting every day in Lebanon.
0: So talk about your film and why you chose to call it Journicide.
3: Well, I think Journicide effectively gives the explicit nature of the targeting and killing of journalists. I think it fits perfectly. I think not only do we see the targeting of journalists, but it's the double tap strikes that we see with the Gaza doctrine that is now being applied in Lebanon. So in the case of Ali, Fatima and Mohammed, the original strike killed Ali and Muhammad, and it was a double tap then that killed Fatima, Muhammad's sister, in the second strike. So This is a deliberate targeting of journalists. The reasons behind that is to, of course, silence what is happening in Lebanon, the ethnic cleansing that's going on, the mass war crimes that's being committed. But Lebanon's a little bit different. Israel does not have the geographical repressive abilities that they did in Gaza. And we see that now playing out. And hopefully we see this week that something might be changing where we're seeing a ceasefire. All we can do is hope.
0: I want to go to a clip of Ali Shoaib. I'm going to see if we have it.
4: Because the whole of it now revolves around us, I feel myself, since the photographer who was accompanying me day and night for months has now become a martyr. I miss him, just as I miss my colleagues at Al Mayadeen, the martyrs Mohammed Ruda and Ghassan Najjar. In this place, the martyrs fell this dawn. This was an area dedicated solely to journalists' accommodation. Here, we used to live. We would leave in the morning for the front and return in the evening to this place, a place that everyone now knows as being dedicated to journalists. The Israeli enemy carried out a raid at dawn with its warplanes on this place. It destroyed several accommodation facilities. It killed three martyrs, and a number of journalists were wounded. There are no weapons here, no military presence, and no one affiliated with the military.
0: That's Ali. And no one affiliated with the military, Ali Shoaib says. Talk about what happened to him, and then how the Israeli military tried to destroy his reputation. On March 28th, Ali Shoaib would also be killed by an Israeli drone strike, along with, as you said, the reporter's brother and sister, Fatima and Mohammed Fatouni.
3: Well, this original clip is with the media compound in South Lebanon, where Ali and his colleagues were staying. Ali describes that's the first attempt to kill him. Ali was staying there himself and survived the attack. And not long afterwards, he himself was killed. But as we've seen being applied, the same principles that are applied in Gaza, these lies and these slanders came very quickly with Israel regarding Ali Shoaib. So we had seen almost immediately a photo of Ali in a Hezbollah uniform, where half of the photo is cut between his press uniform and a Hezbollah uniform. And the statement that was put out by IDF was that Ali was a member of the elite Radwan forces of Hezbollah. Now, very strangely, it was Fox News in the US that questioned the veracity of the photo of Ali Shoaib. And after being quizzed by Fox News, the IDF, the Israelis, then said that the photo was photoshopped. Mm.
0: So I want to go to another of the journalists who you profile. On April 22nd, the prominent Lebanese journalist from South Lebanon, Amal Khalil, a correspondent for the daily newspaper Al Akhbar, along with her colleague, photographer Zineb Faraj, attempted to seek shelter from Israeli drone strikes, which prevented rescue and medical workers from rescuing them both. 6 hours later, by the time rescuers were able to find Amal, she was dead. I want to turn to another clip, Sean, from your film, Genocide. This is Amal Khalil's niece.
5: Amal is my aunt, and she is also the bravest person I know. Whenever she talked, people would silence themselves, and she was never scared. She received threats. She put smiles on everyone's faces whenever she walked in any room. I am very proud of Amal.
0: So that was Amal Khalil's niece. Sean Murray, talk about who Amal Khalil was And the horror of that day when she and Zineb took refuge. Well, explain what happened to them.
3: Well, first of all, Amal was a much beloved journalist in South Lebanon. She, in many ways, on the 20th of November, when Ali Shwab was killed with Fatima and Muhammad, she had picked up the mantle of Ali in the sense that she was the go-to journalist for other international journalists and those in South Lebanon to contact regarding information they needed in the South. She, like Ali, knew every blade of grass in the South, but also she was so well received with many organisations, as I said, much beloved. What had happened to Amal that day was that she was travelling to a village in South Lebanon.
0: Can I ask, had she already been warned by the IDF getting calls?
3: Oh, yes, yes. So beforehand, maybe a number of weeks beforehand, she was told, and I quote the IDF themselves, that her head would be removed from her shoulders if she continued to, document what was happening in the South. So that's exactly what Amal was doing that day. She was documenting the war crimes in the South, the destruction of villages. She was in a convoy of two cars. The car in front was hit with a drone. A number of journalists were killed there, who Amal knew. Amal and her friend got out of the car, Zainab Faraj, got out of the car. They hid under a tree and phoned family members and colleagues. They then moved very quickly to a house across the road. By this stage, the president of Lebanon had been contacted by her colleagues.
0: President Aoun.
3: President Aoun. He effectively made calls to the mechanism, which is a committee that's set up between the Lebanese army, the Israeli army, and an American mediator. And that committee was set up to effectively deal with issues around peace between Lebanon and Israel. So pretty early on, and I mean in the first 10 minutes, everyone was aware that Amal Killeen, Amal and Zainab were in that house. Attempts were made to rescue both of them, but the Israeli army then bombed the road as the Lebanese army were approaching. The fire did not stop. And the car that Amal was in was then droned after all this. So not very long later, the Red Cross, along with the Lebanese army, were then gained access, to the house after the house had been hit. So eventually the house was hit and there was no more contact from Amal. Zainab was rescued. Then the Israeli fire started again, so they had to stop the search of Amal. And it wasn't until a number of hours later, maybe 11 o'clock, after this original incident began at about 20 past 2 in the afternoon, that they found Amal's lifeless body on the basement of the house.
0: I want to ask you about the solidarity between people in Northern Ireland and the north of Ireland and the people of Palestine and also Lebanon. I saw you yesterday near your house, near the Muriel, as it's called in Irish, of Bobby Sands, the famous hunger striker who died of starvation, but during his hunger strike ran for the British Parliament and won. His was one of many murals, now a number of them, images of Gaza. I mean, you have the poet Rafat Al-Arir killed in an Israeli military strike in Gaza. His poem, If I Must Die, is written out on the wall. And why you did this film and that solidarity that you feel, the significance of these two movements?
3: It's very pertinent you had mentioned the mural of Bobby Sands. I mean, the thread that runs through my work is how we, I mean, just to give a bit of context to the conflict here, the community that I came from, there was a kind of a monopoly of victimhood. So the media was used to vilify the community that I come from. So I come from what would be widely known as a Catholic Irish Republican community, where we had what you would say, a low-intensity civil war for over 30 years here, where many civilians were killed and many combatants were killed, members of the IRA, members of the British soldiers, members of the British paramilitary police. So we had that over 3,500 people killed in the conflict for over 30 years. And you have to remember, as you walk through Belfast streets, you know, every corner that you turned in that short tour, there were many people killed in those streets. So
0: I should warn you, we have 30 seconds.
3: Okay. So, yeah, so it's very, very important that the murals were, and the thread that runs through my work, is that we need to reclaim historical memory, and murals are a very, very important part of that, as well as the work that I do now.
0: And the solidarity with Palestine?
3: Yes, and that of course, encapsulates the solidarity of Palestine, because we see that in the murals, along with the politics that we have suffered ourselves here.
0: I want to thank you, Sean Murray, for coming in to Northern Vision Community Television here in Belfast. Sean Murray is a documentary filmmaker, new feature film premiering at Docs Ireland Festival Thursday called Journocide, The War on Truth. Thanks to everyone here at Northern Visions TV, Dave Hindman, Dean Hagen, Dave Caskey, Jamie Finley, Kieran Brolehan, Eamon Higgins, Shauna Lawson, Simon Goliger, and Alva Lynch and Jeff Williams. That does it for our show. I'll be in Vermont for the weekend with Steal a Story, Please. I'm Amy Goodman from Belfast.
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7: Hey, this is your Saturday Night Blues guy, Chris. 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

0: Hello and welcome to Background Briefing, available 24/7 at backgroundbriefing.org. I'm Ian Masters, and today we'll look into a number of stories and issues in the news. We'll begin with what we know about the latest ceasefire deal between the US and Iran being touted as a peace deal, the details of which Trump is keeping secret until Friday's signing in Geneva. Joining us is Matthew Petty, an assistant editor at Reason magazine, who has previously reported for the BBC in Persian and English, The Intercept, The Daily Beast, New Lines magazine, Responsible Statecraft, Middle East Eye, and The National Interest, among other publications. He covers U.S. national security policy and his interactions with American society and domestic politics. We'll discuss his latest article at Reason, The Iran War is Over for Now. The U.S. and Iran have moved to the next stage of the peace process. Hawks on all sides are terrified that it will succeed. Then we'll examine efforts by the G7 heads of state at the summit underway in France to end the war in Ukraine by having Zelensky meet with Trump to try to change the U.S. role from a messenger between both sides to a mediator that supports rather than punishes Ukraine. Joining us is Charles Kupchan, who was Director for European Affairs on the National Security Council during the Clinton administration. He is now a Professor of International Affairs at Georgetown University School of Foreign Service and also served as a Special Assistant to President Obama for National Security. He's the author of How Enemies Become Friends, The Sources of Stable Peace, and his latest book, Isolationism, A History of America's Efforts to Shield Itself from the World. He has a recent article at the Council on Foreign Relations, Between Two Orders. Then finally, we will speak with Jennifer Kavanaugh, a senior fellow and director of military analysis at Defense Priorities, where her research focuses on U.S. military strategy, force structure and defense budgeting, the defense industrial base, and U.S. military deployments and interventions. Previously was a senior fellow at the American Statecraft Program at the Carnegie Endowment for International Peace, and she has an article at the American Conservative. We will discuss the Iran War and the Future of American Empire, and another at Responsible Statecraft, Trump is Blowing His Chance to Make Peace in Ukraine. And joining us now is Matthew Petty, who is an assistant editor at Reason magazine, and his latest article is The Iran War is Over for Now. The U.S. and Iran have moved to the next stage of the peace process. Hawks on all sides are terrified that it will succeed. Welcome to Background Briefing, Matthew Petty.
1: Thank you for having me on. I'm always glad to talk to you.
0: Well, thanks for joining us, Matthew. And in terms of hawks on all sides, would that include Iran as well as the U.S. and Israel? I mean,
1: yes.
0: Does that suggest then that the people that have made the deal, well, not that we know what the deal is really, but apparently we'll learn more on Friday, are more centrist and less radical on the Iranian side?
1: I think so. I mean, I don't know if I'd put it in terms of political spectrum, like left, right, center, but I think it's a pragmatic versus hawkish. In the same way that we have in our own right, we have Democratic hawks and Republican hawks. I think in Iran, you have, I think, both more conservative and more reformist types, but they've sort of, what's uniting this deal is, what's uniting them behind this deal is pragmatism in the sense that, well, the war had to end eventually. And I mean, Iran really does need to get out of a war footing if it's going to recover as a society.
0: Does this mean then that we basically should just breathe a sigh of relief and accept this deal? No matter how bad it is in terms of Trump's ambitions and Netanyahu's ambitions, given that clearly they are not going to do what Trump has been saying, you know, I mean, I could go through all of the hyperbole, but essentially we don't know that it's going to stop the nuclear program, the missile program, support for proxies. The one thing that we do know is that Trump has said the oil will flow. So, and there's also talk of a $300 billion fund for Iran, largely funded, I imagine, by the Gulf states, the very people that have been bombed by Iran. So what do the fact that it's secret, does that concern you, Matthew? That do you think Trump doesn't want the public to know and he's trying to sort of finesse this?
1: Yes. I mean, I've seen one version of it that's leaked. I think it is just bad on principle that this is secretive, and it makes it harder to talk about what exactly the conditions of the peace are. I mean, we've seen sort of the broad strokes of it reported in public. There was a leaked version floating around Twitter from Hudson Institute fellow Josh Block, and you know that is a biased source because the Hudson Institute is kind of hawkish, but. And Mohammad Ali Shabani, who is an Iranian Brit who's got very well sourced, retweeted it and said, "This is not exactly the text, but it's close to it." So I think we understand the broad strokes of the deal. I think it's it will I, what basically it's a deal to move forward with a deal, right? It's not the final agreement, but it sort of outlines what the negotiations moving forward will and won't cover, and also sort of fences off some of the issues, some of the more alarming issues, right? So immediately it reopens the Strait of Hormuz. Iran lifts its blockade. The US lifts its blockade of Iranian ports and issues waivers for sanctions waivers for Iranian oil. So, as you've said, the oil will flow, which I think that itself is a big sigh of relief. And then it says that basically Iran will negotiate on further sanctions relief with the US, so further ability to gain investment and from abroad and to do business more broadly with the rest of the world in US dollars in exchange for its nuclear program. They're going to give up. I do think that they probably will negotiate away the enriched uranium. I think it's a question of their sort of enrichment capabilities, right? Are they going to, how are these negotiations going to go? Are they going to be able to keep the facilities that the centrifuges that make enriched uranium? I think that's a big question mark that could present a big problem in the future. We don't know. I mean, the US could also drive a hard bargain. It does, in fact, leave out the missiles and proxies. Question. So I think you're right about that. I do think that the missiles were never going to be on the table. I mean, it's very right, conventional weapons. I think it's very rare for a country to just negotiate away its arsenal like that. The last example I can think of is like Germany in the Treaty of Versailles, but that was, a defeated country. That was a surrender agreement. I do think the proxies thing is probably going to be a hot button issue moving forward because right, we talk about proxies. We talk about Iran's basically interventions in other countries' civil wars, and of course, Israel and the Arab countries don't like that. Beyond the principle of not interfering in other countries, right? Iran has regional rivals that it's competing with, and I think it's going to have to, if we want peace in the region, they're going to have to come up with some arrangement for that. But it seems like that's being left out of the table of this agreement. And that the US is not going to exert its leverage, in that regard.
0: So, Matthew, let's talk about the hawks that you're suggesting are arrayed all on all sides. That's the U.S., Israel, and Iran. I mean, we know on the Israeli side, Netanyahu's actually been quite silent. But what's interesting is that it's not just his right-wing cabinet members like Ben-Gvir and Smotrich. It's also the opposition members that are attacking this deal. So right across the board, everybody in Israel seems to be very unhappy with this deal, and Netanyahu is being conspicuously silent. Who do you see on the US side? I mean, apart from them sort of shouting from the rafters, has anybody on this side got the ability to stop this deal on the Republican side? I can't imagine Lindsey Graham and the other Senate hawks having much sway.
1: So in the US, we have a law called the Iran Nuclear Agreement Review Act of 2015. And it's sort of a result of the constitutional wrangling during Obama's diplomacy with Iran, because the Obama administration couldn't get a two-thirds majority in favor of the Iran deal. So what they did is they didn't make it a treaty ratified by Congress. They made it a sort of executive agreement between two countries, right? Sort of by the goodwill of the heads of state. And so Congress responded by passing a law that gives it the right to review any agreement that basically trades sanctions relief for Iranian nuclear concessions. So it would seem, I mean, the Trump administration might try to claim that the memo doesn't do that because it's only a preliminary agreement, but probably whatever final agreement comes at that will be subject to congressional review, and Congress will have the ability to vote it down, basically. And I suspect that this is going to be a nasty fight. Like you mentioned, people like Lindsey Graham are against it. I mean, Republican hawks are sort of afraid to go against Trump. But I mean, this sort of goes against, everything they had been advocating for over the past 10 years. Right, they had been against a sanctions relief deal, and they'd wanted a military regime change in Iran. So this is a huge disappointment to them, and I think it's going to be very interesting to see how the congressional fight goes down. I think on the Democratic side, you have both opportunist criticisms, people who criticize Trump joining the war, but now they see that this peace deal might not be so favorable, so they're now criticizing the peace deal. I don't know how they'll vote. And I think you do have a small committed core of like pro-Israel hawkish Democrats, people like John Fetterman, people like Josh Gottheimer. I mean, Cory Booker is sort of positioning himself in that lane. So it's going to be, yeah, quite interesting to see if this can pass Congress. I suspect it will, but I suspect it's going to be a very bruising fight. And then finally, on the Iranian side, I mean, you do have people refer to as hardliners, who sort of basically want Iran to be on a permanent war footing. They don't like sanctions relief because they don't like the idea of opening Iran up to the global economy. They would prefer a sort of North Korean style, besieged bunker state. And I think that, some of them have been advocating against this deal. You had a member of parliament in Iran, Mahmoud Nabavian, who basically went on TV, was reading leaked portions of the deal selectively, basically saying that this is a total loss. And I think he said something like Iran will become a colony of the United States, which is a very funny way to put, a proposed $300 billion investment fund. But yeah, he was obviously trying to derail it, and he was representing a faction in the Iranian government. You had Iranian government supporters at these pro-government rallies sort of chanting death to compromise, which I think is a mentality that's exactly, what it appears. And then one of the Iranian news agencies actually leaked like an extremely favorable version of the text. A version of a draft of the text that's extremely favorable to Iran, saying this is what's going to be signed, which appeared to be an attempt to embarrass the Trump administration. And then the Iranian government sort of came out and issued a correction. They didn't say, we still don't know exactly what the text of the deal is, but they said that's not the one. So you see forces in Iran quite similar to our own hawks arraying against this deal for sort of the same reasons of pride or sort of having been invested in this conflict and wanting it to continue. I mean, I don't want to downplay it because a lot of people died and a lot of damage was done. But I think for a lot of hawks, a war that ends in a peace agreement after a month of fighting is sort of anticlimactic for everyone on both sides who've been sort of preparing for this apocalyptic clash.
0: Well, I would think though, Matthew, that the Republicans are going to get behind this deal because their main concern is the price of oil, which is killing them in the polls, and they'll be off the hook, right?
1: I guess that's a good question. We'll see. I think that also some of them are just going to be so afraid of Trump that they won't vote against him. I suspect it's going to be very interesting to follow the sort of congressional review of this once the final deal is sort of published.
0: And what happens though with the Iranian opposition? Does it have a voice here? I know, prior to this war, this government murdered thousands of its own people in the streets who were protesting. And the irony is, of course, that Iran was probably at its weakest before this war began. And most commentators seem to think that it's now become a major power and the real winner in this war. So I take it then that the Iranian opposition has got to be a loser.
1: Well, it's just, they're the sort of elephant in the room. First of all, as you mentioned, because you know, there had been basically a gigantic massacre of Iranians opposed to the government and people, you know, just on the streets at the time of these protests, right before the war, and there's sort of, their deaths were used to justify it on the American side. But I don't think Trump was ever seriously interested in taking into account their wants and needs. And I think, as you say, it's sort of an irony that this government might well have fallen had the protest just continued normally. But instead, the sort of putting the country in war footing and sort of allowing them to, or sort of giving the government opportunity to throw punches at foreign enemies seems to have taken the momentum out of this uprising. But I think the other elephant in the room here is that Iran really needs the sanctions relief from the U.S. because if they continue to be under the oil blockade with the amount of damage that's been sustained, I mean, like really staggering damage to Iranian heavy industries like the steel industry, I mean, that would probably cause another economic crisis. And I think Iranians would, again, question, you know, what did we shed all this blood for to come to a worse living standard than we were before? I suspect that this is not the last chapter. I mean, even if there is sanctions relief, I think it will stop the sort of acute damage to the Iranian government standing, because it can sort of point to a improving the standard of living, and people will not want to return to street violence and sort of the trauma of the past few months. But I suspect in the long term, the memory of the massacre is going to linger, and, you know, this is going to be an issue that there's going to have to be a national reconciliation. Things are going to have to change. What I do think this deal does is take the United States out of that conversation. I think that, right, this is the segments of the Iranian opposition that had placed their hopes in an American-led regime change are going to have to sort of give up on that dream and go back to square one and sort of figure out what the political struggle inside of Iran looks like. And I think that in the end could be healthier. I mean, I think it's a real shame that the United States sort of promised Iranians a regime change that sort of, at a time when they were really putting their lives on the line, as something the U.S. couldn't deliver on. But I do think that, like, it might be much healthier for the future of Iran to be decided among Iranians, not with sort of an American elephant in the room, you know, especially given the sort of massive destruction we've seen from the U.S.-led regime change model. I think that they're sort of out of the table for these peace talks, but that might be a blessing in disguise.
0: But just in closing, though, this regime is going to be strengthened by this deal. The sanctions, particularly on oil, are off. They can make a lot of money. And if this $300 billion deal, if the Gulf states are prepared to pony up money for the Iranian government's reconstruction, then the deal makes them a lot stronger. And

0: probably healthier if these are, we're seeing protests over religious law restrictions and sort of accountability for repression instead of bread riots, right? I mean, the theory of change from not giving sanctions relief is that if you starve the country and prevent it from rebuilding, then it will make people desperate and cause the sort of violent unrest that hunger causes. But I don't know if that's a healthy path to regime change.
1: Sure. Well, Matthew, I thank you very much for joining us here today. I appreciate it.
0: Thank you for having me on.
1: And again, I've been speaking with Matthew Petty, who is an assistant editor at Reason Magazine, who has previously reported for the BBC in Persian and English, The Intercept, The Daily Beast, New Lines Magazine, Responsible Statecraft, Middle East Eye, and The National Interest, among other publications. And he covers U.S. national security policy and its interactions with American society and domestic politics. And his latest article at Reason is "The Iran War Is Over for Now. The U.S. and Iran Have Moved to the Next Stage of the Peace Process. Hawks on All Sides Are Terrified that it will succeed." We're going to take a brief station break and back examining efforts by the G7 heads of state at the summit underway in France to end the war in Ukraine by having Zelensky meet with Trump to try and change the U.S. role from a messenger between both sides to a mediator that supports rather than punishes Ukraine.

0: Welcome back. I'm Ian Masters, and this is Background Briefing, available 24/7 at backgroundbriefing.org. And joining us now is Charles Kupchan, who was Director for European Affairs on the National Security Council during the Clinton administration. He's now a Professor of International Affairs at Georgetown University School of Foreign Service, and also served as a Special Assistant to President Obama for National Security. And he's the author of How Enemies Became Friends, The Sources of Stable Peace, and his latest book is Isolationism, A History of America's Efforts to Shield Itself in the World. And he has a recent article at the Council on Foreign Relations, Between Two Orders. Welcome to Background Briefing, Charles Kupchan.
1: Good to be back with you, Ian.
0: Well, thanks for joining us. And the G7 is underway on the French side of Lake Geneva. And on Monday, President Macron of France was caught on a hot mic admitting to Zelensky that he'd had a very difficult discussion with Trump on Monday about Ukraine. But then today, Tuesday, it looks as if Macron was able to get Zelensky into a meeting with Trump where they tried to convince Trump that he should no longer be a messenger between the two sides, but a mediator, and even suggested maybe that he should host a summit between Zelensky and Putin in Washington. So we know that Trump, for some reason or other, has an inordinate affection for Putin. He seems to defer to him on every occasion and speaks often to him on the phone for an hour and a half. There's never any readout, so we don't quite know what they talk about. And we also know that he's not happy with Zelensky. And the most outrageous fact, to my mind, is that Zelensky has offered the latest drone technology to the U.S., who is getting, you know, hit by Iranian drones in the Middle East. And for some reason or other, Trump is not allowing that deal to go through, even though Hegseth and the Secretary of the Army, Driscoll, desperately want the latest technology from Iran. So is there a sea change underway? Are the Europeans convincing Trump that after you deal with Iran, now it's time to deal with Ukraine?
1: You know, I think, Ian, that that's wishful thinking. Overall, I think the G7 summit is

0: as good as it's going to get, in the sense that it comes just after Trump concluded a deal with Iran that is supposed to end the war. We'll see if it's signed on Friday, but I expect it will be, because otherwise I think this would have been a very awkward summit, with Trump feeling vulnerable, complaining that Europeans aren't doing more to help the United States. But because of that deal, I think he arrives in a better mood, and in some ways the summit can focus on what the day after. Where do we go now that this conflict has ended? So what that means is that rather than spending all their time finger-pointing on Iran, they can have a constructive conversation about other issues, including Ukraine. I don't think that Zelensky or Macron or anyone else is going to move Trump off his space on Ukraine. He came out openly in Avion and said, this is not our problem. Ukraine is thousands of miles away from the United States. This is not our problem. And so even though he may now reimpose sanctions against Russian oil, because oil is going to again flow out of the Persian Gulf, I don't think you're going to see any significant change in U.S. policy. It will be up to the Europeans to continue to support Ukraine militarily. Maybe Trump will re-engage diplomatically, because effectively he dropped the ball once the Iran war began. His two envoys, Kushner and Witkoff, have been spending all their time trying to negotiate with the Iranians. Maybe now they'll go back and try to cut deals between the Ukrainians and the Russians. But out of this summit, there will be no significant change in U.S. policy.
1: Well, the Europeans, of course, are being supportive in terms of Trump's deal with Iran, which is secret. The American people have not been told what's in this deal. So everybody's speculating. Nobody seems to think it's a good deal. There are reports that the Secretary of State, the Secretary of Defense, and the head of the CIA have reservations about the deal. So I guess nobody at the G7, they're making nice and saying, oh, you know, the oil is going to flow again, and that's a good thing. But privately, I imagine they're all thinking, like a lot of people over here, including me, think that this is probably a terrible deal. And why aren't they telling us about what's in this deal? And we'll maybe learn on Friday. But from what we've been told, it's not a good deal at all.
0: Well, you know, I think on balance, the Europeans are comfortable with the deal, because the one thing that they wanted is to open the Strait of Hormuz and see the oil flow again, because everybody has been facing rising gas prices, rising inflation, and it is causing political problems for every leader, including Donald Trump. He says he doesn't care about the midterms. Of course he cares about the midterms. He doesn't want to see a wipeout of the Republicans in November, and I think that's one of the reasons that he cut this deal. Is it a good deal or a bad deal? You know, in many respects, it's not a deal. It is basically a ceasefire, and then the conversation will begin, because none of the underlying issues that the United States went to war for, the future of nuclear enrichment, what to do with Iran's highly enriched uranium, the ballistic missile capability, Iranian support for proxies, there is no agreement on any of those issues. And so we won't really be able to judge whether this is a good thing or a bad thing until we see whether Trump is able to make any progress on those issues. And my guess is what you're going to see is negotiations that drag on for months, much beyond the 60-day ceasefire. But I don't think Trump has the stomach to go back to war. And so I think you'll just see him kick the can down the road on those core issues.
1: But if none of the reasons you went to war have been solved, and the big ones are the nuclear, missiles, and proxies, all you're getting is that the oil is going to flow. There's a lot of ambiguity over whether the Iranians are going to rename the toll booth a service fee. And on top of that, there's talk of a $300 billion fund to rebuild Iran. I mean, that's got to really depress the Iranian opposition, who this government were murdering in the streets. And they were at their weakest point before this war began. And now it seems that the Revolutionary Guard Corps and the theocracy is more brutal, more in control, stronger than ever. So it doesn't look like a win to me.
0: Well, if the question is, did this war go well for Trump? The answer is absolutely not. It went sideways. He attacked Iran, assuming that the regime would fall, that the Iranian people would take to the streets, and that he would go down in history as the American president who had the guts to do what no one else would do, and that is take down the Islamic Republic. Well, now you have a new Islamic Republic, which is controlled, as you put it, by people, by generals who perhaps are less ideological and less theocratic than the previous leaders, but they're certainly hardline and they feel empowered because they now know that they can hold the international economy hostage by closing the Strait of Hormuz at will. Trump is additionally, I think, in a bad spot because he pulled down the Obama nuclear deal with Iran. And now, if he's lucky, he's going to strike a deal that will end up looking a lot like the Obama deal, except he spent hundreds of billions of dollars in a war with Iran, and he has not produced anything much better. So historians will judge whether this war accomplished anything when the dust settles, but at least for now, this is not a war that has done much for the United States or Donald Trump. And as I said, I think he just needed to end this war. And for now, we'll kick the can down the road on the tough issues that will be the focus of the negotiations in the coming weeks and months.
1: So, Charles, do you think he can spin this into some kind of victory to the public? Will they be just relieved that the gas prices come down and not recognize the folly of what Trump has done? Because one of the most amazing things to me is that, you know, the Iranian Revolution back in 79, they took U.S. diplomats hostage, 444 days of the hostage crisis. That's seared into our memory. So the idea that a regime that starts out taking hostages would not take the Strait of Hormuz as a hostage is just mind-bogglingly stupid on our part.
0: And no, I don't think that Trump can talk his way out of this one. I think he has done irreparable damage to his presidency, in part because his own base was unhappy about this war, and in part because it's a war that has exacerbated the affordability crisis that he said he was going to solve. So even if you get the Strait of Hormuz open, it's going to take time for the oil to hit global markets. It's going to take time to bring the gas prices back down. And as a consequence, I think you will see the Republicans pay a price for this war at the ballot box in November. But what I guess, my guess is what will happen is that even as these conversations go forward with Iran, the conversation will change. Trump will simply try to make the narrative about something else. Maybe Ukraine. Maybe we're going to do something in Cuba. Maybe he's going to go back to Greenland. Trump is very good at changing the conversation, keeping the narrative going in directions that he wants to go. And so it may be that the strategy here is just to get Iran off the front page, move it to the midsection, and then eventually out of the newspapers and the TV altogether. So I'm not expecting a signed, sealed, and delivered deal with Iran anytime soon, but I am expecting Trump to try to change the focus and get the conversation on other issues.
1: Well, that's his technique, isn't it? He's a reality TV guy. So he changes the subject and gives you a cliffhanger and stay tuned for the next episode.
0: Well, he's very good at it. Right. I mean, it works for him.
1: Right, until reality intrudes.
0: He keeps trying to change the reality. Well, but in this particular instance, I don't think that he will succeed in the sense that, as I said, I think he's done irreparable damage to his presidency by launching a war that went sideways.
1: So you mentioned Ukraine, and that's the main subject, it seems, of the G7 talks underway in France at the moment. And on Friday, Trump will go across Lake Geneva. Well, I don't know whether he will even attend the signing. There's no certainty about that. J.D. Vance is supposed to attend the signing. And if that's the case, Charles, do you think that Trump doesn't want to sign something that's going to backfire on him and he's delegating it to his vice president?
0: You know, I think that there may not be an equivalent to Trump. And so I'm guessing that he's not going to go. I mean, we don't even know who the top leader in Iran is. Maybe it's Mojtaba Khamenei, who nobody knows where he is. Nobody knows how damaged he's been by the attack that started early in the war. So I would guess that he doesn't want to own this agreement and he's not going to want to be there. But let's wait and see. You know, he may want to claim victory and put his stamp on it. But I think it's too soon to tell. And yeah, I mean, I do think that the G7, and this is often the case, gets dominated by breaking news, in this case, Iran and Ukraine. But there is still the longer term agenda that they'll try to focus on about global rebalancing of the economy, about AI, and trying to secure a safe rollout of AI. So you may see something on those issues, but they're going to get short shrift because the conversation focuses on the urgent, sometimes at the expense of the important.
1: So just in closing, back to Ukraine, there is apparently an effort in trying to convince Trump to mediate the end of this war and to bring Putin and Zelensky together. And one of the arguments they made to Trump was that Russia is not winning and Ukraine is doing incredibly well, given that it was on its back foot for so long. So they're trying to appeal to Trump's notion of he likes to back winners. And as we speak, just 9 miles from the Kremlin, this massive oil refinery is on fire. So that's really... And we're hearing rumors of restiveness from inside Russia. A couple of members of the Communist Party and the Duma have been critical of Trump. The head of the central bank, who has been critical about the war and its impact on the Russian economy, she hasn't been heard from for the last 3 weeks. So what do you make of all of that?
0: You know, I do think, Ian, that we are heading into a situation inside Ukraine in which the timing may be ripe to end the war. And that's because the Russians are not making progress. In fact, we're hearing that over the last few months, the Ukrainians have actually been able to retake some territory. And the Russians are losing tens of thousands of soldiers, and they're not going anywhere. Furthermore, the Ukrainians, because they've been so good at innovating on technology, are taking regular strikes against Russian installations, including oil installations, which hurts Russia's ability to export oil and gas and to get the revenue from that oil and gas. And historically, you tend to get peace deals and ceasefires when the parties that are fighting the war feel that they no longer have progress that they're going to make on the battlefield. So we might be reaching that point of stasis in which both sides are exhausted, neither side is making much progress. That's when you step in and try to broker a deal. So, yeah, I do think that Trump should try to refocus his diplomatic attention on Russia and Ukraine, get his envoys going back and forth between the two parties, and see if he can't take advantage of the stalemate on the battlefield to bring this war to an end.
1: Well, Charles Kupchan, I thank you very much for joining us here today.
0: My pleasure, Ian. Good to be with you.
1: Well, thank you. And again, I've been speaking with Charles Kupchan, who was Director for European Affairs on the National Security Council during the Clinton administration. And his latest book is Isolationism, A History of America's Efforts to Shield Itself from the World. And he has a recent article at the Council on Foreign Relations, Between Two Orders. We're going to take a brief station break. We're back looking into the Iran war and the future of American empire and how Trump is blowing his chance to make peace in Ukraine.

0: Welcome back. I'm Ian Masters, and this is Background Briefing, available 24/7 at backgroundbriefing.org. And joining us now, Jennifer Kavanagh, who's a Senior Fellow and Director of Military Analysis at Defense Priorities, where her research focuses on U.S. military strategy, force structure and defense budgeting, the defense industrial base, and U.S. military deployments and interventions. Previously, she was a Senior Fellow in the American Statecraft Program at the Carnegie Endowment for International Peace, and she has an article at the American Conservative, The Iran War and the Future of American Empire, and another at Responsible Statecraft, Trump is Blowing His Chance to Make Peace in Ukraine. Welcome to Background Briefing, Jennifer Kavanagh.
1: Thanks for having me.
0: Well, thanks for joining us, and let's start with the article at Responsible Statecraft, Trump is Blowing His Chance to Make Peace in Ukraine. Macron apparently set up a meeting today with Trump and Zelensky, and they basically tried to argue that it's time for the U.S. to actually be a mediator, not a sort of middleman, and get involved and perhaps even have a summit between Zelensky and Putin in Washington. Trump apparently said, well, you guys hate each other. So what do you think is happening there? Is there any chance that at this G7 that the European allies can weigh in on Trump and basically say, okay, now that you've done the Iran deal, now it's time to settle Ukraine?
1: Well, I do think that Trump is more interested now in turning back to Ukraine now that he feels like he's solved the Iran problem. Now, I guess I don't really think he solved the Iran problem either. But, you know, I agree that there's an urgency to turn back to the question of peace in Ukraine. Ukraine right now has a little bit of momentum, but that momentum will evaporate quickly. We've seen over the course of the war, the pendulum has swung back and forth many times. And heading into the winter, it seems a far away now. But Ukraine has a significant deficiency of air defense, and its industrial and energy infrastructure will be very vulnerable this winter. So there is an urgency to try to make progress towards peace in the next few months. Now, I don't really think the European strategy is the right one. Their strategy is basically to try to convince Trump that backing Zelensky and providing more aid is the best option here, to try to pressure Putin into a deal. And I guess I'm not sure that's going to work. I agree with the idea that the United States should move into a mediator role, but I guess I disagree with what that involves. In my view, what that involves is getting both parties, Russia and Ukraine, to accept a deal that matches the battlefield reality. And right now, both Ukraine and Russia are asking for terms that they haven't won. So that would require getting Zelensky to accept that he's not going to get Article 5 security guarantees. It's going to be something much less. He's going to have to make some compromises on territory. But it would similarly require getting Russia to accept that it's not going to get territory that it hasn't won on the battlefield. And I guess I'm not sure that Trump is ready to play that role. And his statements today didn't really commit to the U.S. doing much of anything.
0: And what do you think is happening with Putin's position? There have been some criticism from Communist Party members of the Duma, the head of the central bank, who's been critical of the war and its negative impact on the Russian economy. She's disappeared, hasn't been heard from for the last 3 weeks. Today, 9 miles from the Kremlin, there's a huge fire because the Ukrainians struck a big oil refinery just outside of Moscow. That's presumably will get the people's attention. The assumption here is that Zelensky's position is strengthening and Putin's position is weakening. Do you agree with that?
1: Well, I agree that Ukraine has had some successes that have given it some momentum. It seems to have the advantage right now in the drone space on the front line, which has allowed it to prevent any sort of significant Russian summer offensive. And its deep strikes have been increasingly effective at striking targets inside of Russia, including those targets that will be visible and apparent to the domestic public, forcing the Russian population to maybe feel the war in a way that they haven't to this point. But I guess I'm skeptical that this changes Putin's calculus, because he's already invested so much in this war. He sees it as sort of existential and legacy defining. And it's true that the economy is suffering, but it's not clear the economy is suffering enough to force him to stop the war. Countries that are determined to keep fighting can find economic resources. They can strip those resources from other accounts. You know, in the United States, there's always more money for war. So I think it's a false assumption to conclude that because Ukraine is imposing some costs on Russia's economy, that it's suddenly going to be ready to capitulate on terms or to accept a deal that doesn't match what Putin has defined as his bare minimum conditions. I guess I also caution that, you know, in this war we've seen many momentum shifts back and forth. And right now, the momentum seems to have shifted in Ukraine's favor, but I think it will shift back to Russia just by watching the pattern of this war soon enough. And so this idea that Ukraine now has a significant advantage, I think, is a little bit of an illusion. We even have comments from Ukraine's former foreign minister saying that exactly, which is that this is a little bit of an illusion, and it doesn't really change the trajectory of the war or the likely outcome, even if it changes how the war feels to us right now.
0: So, Jennifer, let's turn to your article, The American Conservative, The Iran War and the Future of American Empire. It does seem that there's no way, I mean, there is a way, because Trump is great at spinning and changing the subject. You know, he's a reality TV guy. That's what he does. But do you think he can spin his way into somehow selling this deal? Not that it's secret, by the way, which is not a very good sign. If it's presumably on Friday, we may learn more about the deal, but what we know so far is not particularly encouraging, because on all the important points of Trump promised the war would deliver, which would be an end to the nuclear program, end to their missile program, end to their support for proxies, and an opening of the Straits of Hormuz. Well, it doesn't seem like the first three are happening. The Straits of Hormuz are opening, but the price is that the Iranians have exacted seems to be extraordinarily in their favor. Sanctions are off, they can sell their oil, and they're going to get $300 billion from the Gulf. So it looks like a hell of a win for Iran, and I don't know how Trump's going to be able to spin this into a victory.
1: Well, I agree it's going to be hard for Trump to spin this into a victory, but I guess I don't think we know exactly what Iran is getting. And I think it might be significantly less than some sources have reported. For example, this idea of a $300 billion reconstruction fund. So right now, there is an opportunity for Iran to get a $300 billion reconstruction fund, but there's no funding in that fund right now, and there's been no clear statement of where that money is going to come from. My guess is that it's expected to be private investment in Iran's reconstruction. And we've seen in the past, Trump has done similar things, for example, with Gaza, where there's a fund created, but then no private money flows in. So there's actually $0 in it or very little money in it. And so I guess that doesn't really seem to me like necessarily a great win. And most of the sanctions relief and unfreezing of assets is tied to performance metrics that haven't been defined. So we don't really know what Iran has to do to get access to its frozen assets. And in terms of sanctions relief, like we don't know exactly what that includes. Does it include just a license to sell oil that's already on ships, that's already been loaded? The unwinding of any sort of sanctions regime, especially one that's as extensive as what Iran is under right now, will take months. So the idea that they were going to flip a switch and suddenly all the sanctions are going to be relieved, I don't think that's a reality either. So my view is that right now, this agreement, we don't have the terms, but sort of what's been leaked suggests that neither side has made any commitments on anything. We don't know how the strait is going to open. We don't know when the strait is going to reopen. We don't know whether it's with fees or without fees. We've heard conflicting information on that. We don't know what sort of nuclear commitments have been made. In my view, this is mostly a consolidation of the existing ceasefire. It hasn't really dealt with any of the underlying issues, whether that's the strait, the assets, or the nuclear issue. So this cosmetically, we could sell, Trump can talk about it as a deal that kind of ends the war. But all we've done here is consolidate and extend the ceasefire. We haven't addressed any of the underlying causes, and I don't believe that we've removed the risk of a return to some kind of kinetic activity.
0: So, Jennifer, is what you're saying then that the next 60 days will be when the real heavy lifting takes place? And it looks like Trump is not one of those people that does a lot of follow-through. He likes to make grandiose announcements and then move on.
1: Yeah, I mean, I think they've basically deferred all the questions to the next 60 days, and I don't really have any confidence that we're going to make progress on them since we haven't made progress on them so far. So I think that creates a couple of options and risks. One is that we just stay in this sort of liminal stage where we just keep extending this 60-day ceasefire without addressing any of the underlying issues. Maybe Trump gets distracted and walks away completely. That raises a lot of questions about what happens to the Strait, what happens to Iran's nuclear program. The alternative is that Trump gets frustrated at the lack of progress and we return to US bombing of Iran. And that might not be full-scale war. It might be targeted strikes. Trump has already alluded to that sort of outcome, where he indicated that if Iran didn't move quickly enough, the US military might be involved again. We also then have the wild card of Israel and its actions in Lebanon. So the longer that this drags out without some sort of resolution of that problem, we always have the risk that Israeli independent activity in Lebanon ends up scuttling the whole deal and dragging us back into a more region-wide war.
0: So just in the last couple of minutes then, Jennifer, I think Trump's main focus, and I certainly think that Republicans share this, is to get the price of oil down. So will that happen? Because it's one thing to say the straits are open, but the insurance companies are the ones that really decide whether the tankers move. So will there be a relief for the Republican Party in terms of the price of gas at the pump in November?
1: Well, we've already seen oil prices go down in expectation of a deal that helps to relieve some of the pressure and open the strait at least partially. So in that sense, yes, they're getting what they wanted, but there's a couple of caveats. The first is that, as you indicate, just because they declare the strait open doesn't mean traffic starts moving again. First of all, there's just the logistical challenge of trying to clear out all the backlog of ships. And second, there's this question of insurance, as well as the confidence of ship captains and their crews and ship owners. They want some kind of guarantee that they're not going to be attacked going through, and that will take time. Rebuilding that confidence will take time. So, any sort of real sustained relief in terms of supply of oil, I think, is still some weeks or months off. And then there will always be the uncertainty now, the uncertainty and question about whether the strait stays open, which means that gas prices could remain elevated for a significant period of time, months or years, into the future. And then the final point, I think, is that to some extent, what the price of oil is in November matters less than how people feel about the cost of living in the United States. That includes oil, gas prices, and food. And so if people have already made up their minds that things are too expensive and their economic position is worse than it was before, this could already be baked into their decisions in November. And it won't matter if gas prices come down in late October, it may be too late. So there's the risk for the Republican Party now that the damage has been done in terms of electoral impact.
0: So, in terms of the work that you do, though, Jennifer, what you think is the lessons learned? Because it seems that, again, the asymmetrical warfare phenomenon and reality of today indicates that smaller powers like Ukraine can hold off larger powers like Russia, and in the case of the Persian Gulf, the Iranians can hold off the United States, the world's leading superpower. And also, it seems to me that the lesson also is that the minute the United States and Israel used hard power, in other words, when they started to bomb in Iran and kill their leadership, that happened at a time when the Iranian government was under enormous pressure from soft power. Its own people were rising up against them, and they're forcing them to shoot people down in the streets. So it seems to me that the lesson there was that had soft power continued, there could have been regime change, but the minute you bring in hard power, the regime is consolidated and strengthened.
1: Well, I think maybe there's two key lessons. The first is, I agree with you that there are more significant limits to military power and what even advanced militaries can achieve today. That's partly due to technological changes, partly due to the economic cost of war. And these changes are, may not be permanent. It's possible that the advantage could swing back in the favor of big advanced militaries, but at least for now, there are significant constraints on what can be achieved using using hard power. That doesn't mean it's useless. You can achieve some kinds of outcomes, destruction, prevention, but regime change and sort of creating positive outcomes seems out of reach right now. I think the second is specific to the United States, really, is the United States historically has done tons of military interventions to try to shape outcomes abroad. And politicians tell us that these things are in US interest, that they make the US better off. And my work suggests that they just almost never do. They don't make things better for US citizens. They don't make things better in the countries we intervene into. They cost a lot of money and they tend to make things much worse. So just looking back at history, I mean, this is the Iran war looks really similar to past mistakes the US has made. I guess I'm pessimistic that our leaders will finally learn that a more restrained approach to the use of military force would be better for the United States. But, you know, every data point maybe helps move us in that direction.
0: Well, Jennifer Cavanaugh, thank you very much for joining us here today.
1: Thank you so much.
0: And again, I've been speaking with Jennifer Cavanaugh, who's a senior fellow and director of military analysis at Defense Priorities. And she has an article at Responsible Statecraft, Trump is blowing his chance to make peace in Ukraine. And this has been Background Briefing. I'm Ian Masters, and I'd like to thank producers Graham Fitzgibbon and Asha Price. And if you've missed any of today's program and would like to explore our vast archives, you can visit us at backgroundbriefing.org, where we'll include extended interviews searchable by topic and have made it easy for you to sign up for the daily email updates that provide links to resources, articles, and books discussed on the program. 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Bye for now.
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6: I want to end it with this beautiful quote, Antonio Gramsci. The old world is dying away, and the new world struggles to come forth. Now is the time of monsters. I don't know, Donald Trump, Narendra Modi, whoever you want to put in that category. Thank you.
7: That's Taimur Rahman. And this is Alternative Radio. I'm David Barsamyan. This edition of AR features Taimur Rahman on Antonio Gramsci, the imprisoned philosopher. Antonio Gramsci of Italy was one of the most important and original political and philosophical figures of the 20th century. He was a staunch anti-fascist and was jailed for years in Mussolini's prisons. He wrote with great insight about class, culture, and the state. He said that once the state establishes ideological authority, its use of violence can become unnecessary. Gramsci was critical of those intellectuals who play a huge role in manufacturing consent for the policies of the ruling class. He developed such key concepts as cultural hegemony, organic intellectuals, and war of position. He warned of morbid symptoms afflicting so-called liberal democratic societies. Today, almost a century after his death, Antonio Gramsci continues to inspire and inform progressive activists everywhere. He warned of morbid symptoms afflicting so-called liberal democratic societies. Today, almost a century after his death, Antonio Gramsci continues to inspire and inform progressive activists everywhere. To talk about Antonio Gramsci is Taimur Rahman of Pakistan. He's a professor at the Lahore University of Management Sciences, known by the acronym LUMS. He's the author of Class Structure of Pakistan, and he's Secretary General of the Mazdoor Kisan Party, Workers and Peasants Party. Along with his political and teaching activities, he's the lead guitarist of the Pakistani music band Lal. This classic from the AR archives was recorded in Lahore, Pakistan, in 2019. And now, Taimur Rahman.
6: Folks, today we are going to study Antonio Gramsci, his criticism of economism. But in the process of criticizing economism, you see that he develops many, many interesting new and different ideas about hegemony, about political and civil society, about the state, about the relationship between the economic base and the superstructure, and so on. And all of those ideas are very, very pertinent, although they all emerge out of the singular strand of criticizing economism. I completely empathize with those who are unable to sort of extract from the reading what's going on because, well, there's two major reasons for that. The first is that Gramsci is responding to various people in his own time frame who are writing about Marxism, writing on behalf of Marxism, or writing against Marxism. And so in responding to them, he's more or less assuming that you know the people, or at least know the arguments that those people have made, and that you're familiar with both Marxism as well as the arguments with which he's dealing. So it's kind of, again, once again, a situation where you're entering into a debate in the middle of the debate rather than being introduced to all the terms. That's the first major difficulty. The second major difficulty is that these writings were writings that Gramsci wrote while he was in prison. And so the access that he had to various books and sources of information were naturally limited, although he did have access to some, but it was not by his choice what he had access to. Moreover, he had to write things in a way that he was using code names, or rather he was changing the terms. He could have written it much more simply. For example, he could have just said, the philosophy of Marxism says X, Y, Z, or Marxism says X, Y, Z, but you notice he doesn't use that term. He uses the term the philosophy of praxis, leaving many of us thinking, what is that and how is that different from Marxism and how does that relate to everything and so on. And he uses a number of terms in this particular way. For example, there are a number of passages where he writes about nations fighting in military wars, whereas you can very clearly see that what he really means is classes fighting in them. The reason why he can't write classes is because everything he's writing is going to be read by the prison authorities. So he has to somewhat change the meaning here and there in order for it to pass the censors. And you really have to be sort of more or less aware what he's getting at in order to really understand what he's talking about. So for these two reasons, number one, the fact that he's jumping into the middle of the debate, sorry, you're jumping into the middle of a debate that you're not familiar with. You need a prior knowledge of Marxism and the debates around it. And for the reason that he's trying to avoid the prison censor. Otherwise, the censor of the prison will say, sorry, but we're confiscating these writings. We're not going to allow them to be given to your family or your friends or comrades or whatnot. So he's trying to avoid that. And thirdly, of course, he's writing mostly out of memory. What a phenomenal memory he had, really. To be so productive in prison is quite phenomenal. Interestingly, Faiz Ahmad Faiz, the great Pakistani poet and critic of the establishment and left-wing progressive figure, the iconic left-wing progressive figure of Pakistan, also wrote most of his most famous poems while being in prison. Another great example of someone who really developed intellectually while being in prison is Malcolm X, who went into prison and came out of prison a completely reformed and changed person, ready and willing to fight for the rights of the African American community. But this is a particularly brutal prison, and it was particularly brutal for Gramsci because this is a prison under Italian fascism, and they, of course, had no love lost for Antonio Gramsci. And it was very difficult for Gramsci as well. He already had and further developed very, very serious health problems while in prison and died at a very young age. And so you can imagine that this was no walk in the park, so to speak. So Gramsci gets his name from a town in eastern Albania, which is called Gramsh, and that's just changed into its Italian sort of name, Gramsci. His father was, in 1898, convicted of corruption, and he was then imprisoned. And as a consequence of the imprisonment of his father, the family became completely destitute. Not that they were very well off before, but now they became very, very poor. In fact, they became so poor that Gramsci had to stop his schooling and had to do work to make ends meet. Finally, his father was released in 1904, and Gramsci could then thereafter continue his schooling. Gramsci suffered from very early on, from his childhood, with very, very severe health problems. He had a terrible malformation of the spine, which stunted his growth and meant that he was not even 5 feet tall. And he was hunchbacked because of that malformation of the spine. In 1911, when Gramsci was, he was a brilliant student, and in 1911 he managed to win a scholarship to this amazing university, that's the University of Turin, of course, where he made his name as a leftist. So a highly, you know, sort of an elite university where he really excelled in philosophy and other things, and I think he really came into his own. In 1913, soon after university, he joined the Italian Socialist Party. Now, just a note here that this is the Italian Socialist Party was already a pretty strong party, and Italy already had its own working class tradition and so on. By 1916, he showed himself to be a very good writer. He was writing on working class issues, on their struggles in Turin and so on. And so in his own town, he became the co-editor of Avanti, which means forward, of the socialist, the party's official newspaper. By 1919, he had set up his own weekly newspaper, which was called The New Order. The Italian Socialist Party was a very diverse sort of group of people. So they were all socialists in one way or another, but relatively speaking, it had still had a very diverse ideological spread. And because of that diversity, it also a lot of factional infighting, etc. And Gramsci thought that it wasn't a very effective party. And by 1919, the Bolshevik Revolution has occurred, which is in 1917, in Russia, the Russian Revolution. And Gramsci is very much attracted to Lenin's style of leadership, his party, his understanding of how to do politics, and so on and so forth. And what Gramsci wants to do is to create a Marxist-Leninist party in the context of Italy. But the New Order is more or less dedicated to that particular function, that we are going to popularize Lenin's ideas and create in Italy a party like the Bolshevik Party in Russia. From between 1919 and 1920, Turin, where Gramsci is an activist and working and organizing workers, experiences big mass working class strikes, really, really huge strikes. But sadly, by 1920, they are defeated. By the way, across Europe at that time, from 1917, 18, 1990, up to 1920, there are strikes and protests and revolutionary movements in almost every part of Europe. These strikes have a very deep impact on Gramsci. He observes them very closely. He's working with them very closely. He observes the workers very closely. He observes how they organize. And he's very much influenced, not just by the literature that he's reading coming in from Russia, but very much by his experiences there amongst working people. He himself belongs to, the working class. By January 1921, Gramsci is able to gather enough support together with another leader called Bordiga. Together they're able to gather enough support to say, we don't want to stay with the Italian Socialist Party. We are going to create a new party, which is called the Italian Communist Party, which actually goes on towards, you know, sort of enormous success. Togliatti was the big leader of the Italian Communist movement. Interestingly, Togliatti was also a student at the University of Turin when Gramsci was a student there. Soon after the formation of the Italian Communist Party, there was a period of repression against the party. In 1926, the fascist government enacted emergency laws, that's Mussolini's government, on the pretext that there was an alleged attempt on Mussolini's life. And so after that, the police had already arrested Bordiga, but now had also arrested Antonio Gramsci, despite the fact that he ought to have had parliamentary immunity. At his trial, Gramsci's prosecutor stated, "For 20 years, we must stop this brain from functioning," and he received a 20-year sentence. After about 11 years in prison, his health had deteriorated enormously. His teeth had fallen out, his digestive system had collapsed, he couldn't eat solid foods, and he had convulsions when he vomited blood. He suffered a headache so violent that he beat his head against the walls of his cell. So, you know, he was really in a very bad state in prison. There was, in fact, an international campaign for his release from professors at Cambridge University. He was due to be released on April 21st, 1937, but he had become so ill by that time that he couldn't really be moved. He had a number of sort of diseases. By 27th April 1937, he passed away only at the age of 46. But in this period, and despite all this ill health, he managed to write 30 notebooks, over 3,000 pages, on history, on politics, and on philosophy, and so on. So, you know, despite all these difficulties, he was quite prolific in his intellectual output. His contribution to the intellectual heritage that of humanity includes his ideas about cultural hegemony as a means of legitimizing the capitalist state, the idea of organic intellectuals, what are organic intellectuals versus technocratic intellectuals, his distinction between political society and civil society, what is that distinction, how do we understand it, his critique of historicism and economic determinism, which is, I think, one of the key elements in his entire thing. A lot of his other concepts, like the distinction between political and civil society, cultural hegemony, organic intellectuals, really flow out of this main concern of how do we understand economic determinism and historicism and so on. And finally, his critique of pre-Marxist materialism. But these are just some of the main, very, very big influences that people widely acknowledge. How do we begin to understand Gramsci's actual thought? In order to understand Gramsci, we've got to first understand Karl Marx. We've got to understand how Marx understood history and his criticism of capitalist society. Marx was a prolific writer. The collected works of Marx and Engels are 52 volumes. But the passage that is perhaps most widely quoted is in which he sort of very quickly sums up, this is the preface to the Critique of Political Economy, etc., in which he very quickly tries to sum up in a few sentences the way that he wants us to understand history or examine history. This is one of the most widely cited passages out of Marx's work, and very, very influential for that reason. So let's read through this passage, try and understand what he's saying. So he says, in the social production of their existence, men, and by men here he means human beings, so humans inevitably enter into definite relations which are independent of their will. So let's stop there just for a second. To produce and reproduce life, we cannot produce and reproduce life individually. We have to enter into social relations, right? We have to enter into relations with each other. As to have children, obviously, we have to enter into sexual relations. To produce the necessities of life, food, clothing, shelter, we have to work together at some level, cooperate with each other at some level. To protect ourselves against animals that may try and hurt us and so on and so forth, we have to work together. So, but what does he mean that they're independent of our will? What he means by that is that these relations that we form with each other are not relations that we can merely pick and choose, but they are in accordance with the circumstances in which we exist, If we are living in the jungle, we'll have to evolve certain kind of relations. If we're living in the mountains, if we're living in the... whatever our material conditions are, those will determine what kind of relations we can create. Namely, the relations of production appropriate to a given stage in the development of their material forces of production. So what does material forces of production mean? It means our ability to produce. What stage are we at in terms of our... what kind of relationship do we have with nature? To what extent are we able to manipulate nature such that we are able to benefit from it? Though that will determine what sort of relations we also have with each other. In other words, the stage of our development of economic, our economic technology, our ability to produce, in turn, the tools we use, the kind of tools we have created, in turn also determine what sort of social relations you and I are going to have with each other in that process of our work and production. So in an advanced society with a high degree of technology, you will have relations that may be very different. For example, if you have a society where you could have meetings that are online, or you could wear a little, what is that called, virtual mask and have a meeting with somebody sitting in Tokyo, and it would seem like you're sitting in the same boardroom, well, then that would mean that you could have a boardroom meeting without traveling from one part of the world to the other part of the world. And that would mean, of course, certain things about what sort of relations you'd have. So what I'm trying to say is technology changes the way we can talk to each other, we can relate to each other, who we can relate to at any given point in time, you know, how many people we can relate to, and so on and so forth. It does change that. And I'm only talking about communication here. Marx is talking about the process through which we come together and work together, and that can be changed by the kinds of tools available to us. So he says the totality of these relations of production, that is the way in which we come together in order to produce, all of them put together, totality means if you take all of those relations in any given society, you put them all together, that constitutes the economic structure of society, the real foundation on which arises a legal and political superstructure. Let's look at some of the relationships that are immediately observable around you. First of all, there's the relationship that you and I, or you have with your professors. Then there's the relationship that you have with the staff or with each other. Then you have a relationship with the staff that works here. Somebody, of course, does the cooking. Somebody does the cleaning, the gardening. There are people who guard your university and so on and so forth. And we, even though we may not say hello to them, we might not exchange pleasantries with them, but we really actually do have a certain relationship with them which keeps us where we are at, even if we don't want to recognize that. But that is the objective reality. So that, he says, you put all of that together, that's the economic foundation. That's the economic structure of a given society. And it's on that economic structure, Marx says, that all your ideas, your ideology, your thought processes, your culture, your laws, etc., your legal and political institutions, they are really reflecting or based on those economic relationships that we enter into as we produce. And to this legal political superstructure and to the

life. So the way that you come together for work determines the way that you come together for everything else. So consider, for example, that our social relationships are by and large formed by our class, which in turn is formed by our position, our positionality within the mode of production. This occurs nearly from birth. This occurs right from the beginning. It occurs so naturally in any person's life that you don't even think that it occurs. For example, I'll take myself as an example. Here I am standing in front of you wearing jeans and a shirt, etc., speaking in relatively fluent English, if not a slightly Punjabified English accent, etc., right? But all of those things are really, to use slightly postmodern language, symbols of a particular class status. If I was born in a village, my dress would be very different, my friends would be very different, my language would be very different, my thoughts would be very different. Psychologists do this little really interesting experiment where they take teenagers or really young kids, and what they do is they put a coin in front of them. There was a coin somewhere over here. I thought I saw a coin. Can't find it anymore. Anyway, they put a coin in front of homeless children and in front of children who are, you know, sort of middle class or upper middle class. And they put a coin in front of them, then they take the coin away. And then they ask them to draw the coin on a piece of paper. And what they noticed was that the children who were from poverty always drew the coin slightly larger on average than the children who were from better off homes. Children born in poverty focus on that. So what am I trying to say? Our very perception of the world is determined, you know, even perception of how large something is, how desirable it is, how much you want it, is determined by what you have and what you don't have and what others have. It plays a very big role. And it's easy to dismiss it and say, money means nothing to me. But then if you don't have money, then you discover suddenly that if you really, really don't have it, that it deprives you of many, many things that are not necessarily material. It's not just that you want to have more stuff, but it deprives you of many, many opportunities that can result in you having a very low self-esteem, a bad image about yourself, or will not give you the ability to really reach your potential. So the mode of production life, says Karl Marx, and of material life conditions, the general process of social and intellectual life, it is not the consciousness of men that determines their existence, but their social existence that determines their consciousness. So our ideas are determined by our activity, and one of the main forms of our activity is the activity of producing together. This may seem rather odd to you people, because you are not yet engaged in the process of production, given that you're all students and you're right now what we call dependents. Your parents pay for your food, clothing, shelter, and you're supposed to only study. And you tell your parents, yes, yes, yes, I'm studying, which of course you're not doing at all. But the point is, you're not yet part of the economy, right? You're going to become part of the economy soon. But as soon as you become part of the economy, you'll see it's going to take over your life. It's going to be 8 hours of your day. And after you're done with, hopefully you won't have an 8-hour job. But if you do, most likely you will. And after you're done with the 8 hours of the day, you will spend the next 8 hours recovering from the 8 hours that you worked. And then you'll spend 8 hours sleeping. So that's basically your life. The reason I say that is because I'm trying to show you how the work that you do determines not just the things that you have, but even also the opportunities that you have with respect to your own time. And obviously the activity you're involved in is basically what you're going to be thinking about. If you're sweeping the floors day in, day out, and or you're working in a factory, or you are in the grind, then you don't have time to think about whether the Big Bang theory is correct, or whether there is an infinite number of Big Bangs, whether string theory is correct, whether quantum mechanics is right, or whether the general theory of relativity by Einstein is right. You're not going to have the sources available to you, the time to go through what has been written on that subject, to deliberate on those matters. You may have the potential, you may have the intelligence, you may have the ability, but you will not have the opportunity. And what are you going to be occupied with in terms of your mind is going to be the things that you are occupied with in terms of your time. So what we get from this is this sort of a metaphor of a base and a superstructure, a triangle,
Marx here is using an architectural

0: sort of metaphor, so we've made a pyramid out of it, where the economy is the base and the superstructure, which includes art, it includes family, it includes culture, religion, philosophy, law, media, politics, science, education, music, literature, all of those things are in the superstructure. The base includes everything related to the economy, the tools used, the machines used, the factories, the land, the raw materials, all of this stuff, and the various classes that are created in the process of production, industrial working class, managerial class, so on and so forth. That's the base. Now we come to the interesting part. So this was just the background. Now there is a way to understand what Marx has written here, which can be very narrow and economistic, right? Which is that everything that happens in the superstructure, everything that happens in culture, everything that happens in family, religion, education, politics, whatever, everything that's written is immediately and directly related to some direct economic cause. So we try to figure out if we want to know why a particular war is happening. Why is America attacking Iraq, or what is it doing in Iran, etc. We try to find the economic causes, and those can be important. But a lot of times, states will go to war even when there isn't a significant economic benefit to be gained. We know this from history that, for example, the British went to war with Afghanistan several times, two, three times, in fact, not because they thought that Afghanistan had any economic benefit for them, but simply because they wanted to make sure that the Russians don't take over Afghanistan. So they made it into a sort of buffer area. They didn't necessarily want to gain anything economic out of Afghanistan, but they wanted to make sure Russia doesn't get in, so they went to war in those places. So you can go to war for geostrategic reasons rather than directly economic reasons. So when we understand these sorts of things, we cannot therefore conclude that every action in politics, in culture, war, is somehow directly related to economics. If we do that, we make a caricature. I think we simplify human life way too much. So that is called economic reductionism, the idea that everything is economics. Self-interest governs nations and drives the world forward. Everything is about self-interest, class self-interest, individual self-interest, state self-interest, and so on. It's not so easy, right? So economic determinism or economic reductionism is the view that all political or cultural phenomena are determined by or can be reduced to the economic structure. And this is a bit simplistic, overly simplistic. Marx did say, for example, the handmill produces feudalism, the steam mill produces capitalism, and it does sound very reductionist to say something of that sort. But you've got to remember that Marx is making these statements in the context of a discussion about history in unfolding over thousands of years. To take something that may be true at that scale, that one kind of economy will give rise to a particular kind of society, another kind of economy will give rise to another kind of economy, may be true at the grand level of this grand scale of all of history, but it's not necessarily true. You arrive at the grand scale of history, Marx himself says, through various accidents and, you know, movements that seem to be random and so on and so forth, and yet you arrive, he says, at this thing. So Gramsci wants to say that, in fact, when you examine politics at the everyday level, you discover that the base and superstructure don't just have a relationship one way, that the base explains everything in the superstructure, but that the relationship flows both ways. The economic base is really shapes and maintains the superstructure, and in turn, the superstructure is created in such a way so as to justify, legitimize the economic base. Hence, not every change in politics is the result of economics. Economic structure itself is always changing. Leaders sometimes make mistakes. Some decisions are made because of internal necessities of an organizational kind. For example, a political party may need to make certain changes, etc., etc. But it has nothing to do with the economic base. It has to do with the politics of the time.
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0: I understand that many of you people will be like, yaar, what's the relevance of all this stuff about economic base and superstructure? How is this sort of, you know, changing anything in our lives and so on? And I can respect that, but I think you've got to appreciate, perhaps you've got to appreciate, you know, the understanding that the idea that all of history could be understood by examining how economic contradictions had played themselves out is a very powerful idea. It's an idea that has played a very influential role in our times. And when you take that argument and extend it too far and you try to make everything come out of economics, then I think, you know, you take a good solid argument and you make it a bit, you know, you take any good solid argument and make it a bit too extreme, then it falls on its face. That's why it's very important to be able to define to what extent the economy influences our social decision-making, political decision-making, our ideas, and so on. But not to go to town on it, not to go so extreme on it that, you know, every question has to have an economic answer. And I think that's basically what Gramsci is trying to explain, is, you know, how these two realms interact. So this debate about the relationship between the base and the superstructure is one of the key debates in political economy as a whole. How do these two realms, the realm of the economic and the realm of the political, how do they interact with each other? That's pretty much what the whole of political economy is about. It's very important for us to be able to tease that out in some way or the other. So Gramsci says structure is not a hidden god. Here he's referring to something that Croquet has written that determines everything. Structure and superstructure are intimately connected, interrelated, and act reciprocally. Structures and superstructures form a historic block. So a historic block is formed out of a structure and a superstructure. So superstructure is not merely unimportant appearances or an unimportant appearance. It forms the ideological and cultural hegemony necessary for the legitimization of the state. So we can't just say something is ideological, so it's unimportant. Marx has never implied that ideology is unimportant. Engels, Gramsci is trying to just reinforce the fact that to say that the economy plays a very influential role in our conceptions is not the same as saying that our conceptions are unimportant in the world of politics and so on and so forth. Not at all. So this exaggeration has occurred both by those who oppose Marxism and even by those who claim to be Marxists themselves. It's happened on both sides of the spectrum. So take, for example, Jordan Peterson. Jordan Peterson made it out to seem like Marx is saying that economics determines everything, right? So he's pushing Marx into economic reductionism. So that's really what Gramsci is saying, that that's a caricature of what Marxism. Superstructures are objective and operative in reality. Marx spoke about the solidity of popular beliefs. And when this way of conceiving things has the force of popular belief, this is another phrase from Marx. So when a particular way of thinking about things becomes common sense, that becomes the politics of common sense. And that is a material real force that you have to contend with when you enter politics to change society. In other words, popular conviction has the same energy as a material force, says Antonio Gramsci. The philosophy of praxis, here again he means Marxism, itself is a superstructure, says Gramsci. It is the expression of those subaltern classes who want to educate themselves in the act of government and who have an interest in knowing all truths. To give you an example, is Martin Luther King Jr.'s famous speech, "I have a dream that one day this nation will rise up, live out the true meaning of its creed. We hold these truths to be self-evident that all men are created equal," has no impact on the economy. You can't say it's derived from the economy, but it animates many social movements, in fact, that are working for civil democratic equality. And the fact that he can pose it in this particular way is very significant. For example, he could have just said, "We want equality for blacks and we want equality for women and we want equality for all people," right? People have been making that speech for ages, has had no impact. But when he says it in this way, "I have a dream," why does it resonate with the American public? Because the American public has been brought up on the idea of the American dream. And so when he relates his dream to the American dream, that's a very powerful articulation of how the American dream needs to be changed, or what the real American dream ought to have been and so on and so forth. You see the point here? That's why he's powerful. That's why he's effective, is because he can do that. What is an erroneous way to understand the superstructure or ideology? Well, first of all, he says, yeah, we all acknowledge that ideology is distinct from the structure. It is asserted that a given political solution is ideological. That means that it is insufficient for changing the structure, although it thinks that it can do so. But on these correct premises is drawn the conclusion that every ideology is pure appearance, useless, stupid. But that's the wrong conclusion to come to. Just because something is the product of capitalism, just because something is the product even of feudalism, doesn't mean that you can just dispense with it and say, that culture was just useless culture. No, what you've got to understand is that he makes the distinction also between organic and arbitrary. Organic ideologies are necessary for a given structure. Arbitrary ideologies only create individual movements and polemics and so on. So first of all, you've got to sift the chaff and the grain, right? You've got to understand that there are lots of ideas in society. Some are truly arbitrary, temporary, and so on and so forth, and can be dismissed. But organic ideas that are central to systems, to social systems, must be treated with greater care. These are relatively permanent. Organic ideology will lead to organic movements that are relatively permanent. And these must be separated from conjunctural and arbitrary ideologies and movements that are occasional, immediate, and accidental. A common error, though, consists in our inability to find the correct relationship between what is organic and what is conjunctural. So what he's now going to show you is that even that which is conjunctural cannot always be dismissed. In the first case, there is an excess of economism or doctrinal pedantry, the overestimation of mechanical causes. In the second, an excess of ideologism, which is the exaggeration of voluntarism and individualistic element. So you can have an exaggeration of ideologism here and an exaggeration of overestimation of mechanical causes when you're looking at these causes. And you've got to stop doing that. You've got to understand the complex interrelationship between organic ideas, organic movements, conjunctural movements, arbitrary ideologies. They come together in complex ways, and we've got to understand them if you want to make real social change. He's a real craftsman. I mean, he's sitting in jail, but you can give him credit that he's a real craftsman. He's explaining to you, if you want to bring about the feminist revolution, if you want to bring about a revolution against extremism, if you want the end of, in Pakistan, you want the end of, I don't know, XYZ, oppression of minorities, how do you do it? How do you convince people? How do you make it happen? He is an architect, an engineer, you could even call him an artist, of how to create, construct social movements in any given context, how to understand them and create them. So to understand and create them, you have to understand the relations of forces. Who's strong? What is the balance of power? We've got to distinguish, he says, between relations of social forces, that is, linked to structure, objective, independent of human will, yani the economic relations between classes. Then you've got to look at the relations of political forces. How many people were there at the climate march? Who are the enemies of the climate? How many others went to the climate march? Okay, right? Okay, there you go. You know, who are they? What are their views? How do they convince people that climate is unimportant? You've got to understand that and the mechanics of that. Finally, he says, between classes or between nations is also the balance of force of military. Who's got a stronger military? He says that also plays an important role. So let's go through them. The first one is kind of self-explanatory, so he doesn't really bother with that, which is the economy, right? The second one he goes into, what about politics? What happens in politics? Well, he says in politics, social movements evolve at three different levels. You can divide them into three different kinds of social movements. The first are economic corporate level, which is that people come together for their immediate economic interests. For example, a trade union in one place, or a student union. What is that? That is an economic corporate level stuff. Then you don't unite with all students here. You unite only with LUMS students for LUMS demands. Then what if all students combined? He says that would be the economic class level. It would be where you advance common interests of the working class, common interests of students, or whatever the case is. But these are still economic interests. You're still not vying for political power. The third stage is the political level. He says, formation of political parties to contest for hegemony over other subordinate groups. Now you form a political party of whoever it is that you represent, and then you try to build alliances with others in order to win the struggle, right? So he says this is the highest level. And then finally, he comes to military force. Quite shocking that he's discussing this while sitting in prison, but he does a trick with it. He discusses it, but he doesn't talk about classes anymore. He talks about nations. Because when he talks about nations, then nobody can object. But you can see that he actually means, because his interest is not national war, but class war, right? So he says, independence cannot be won with purely military forces. It requires both military and political military ones. So you've got to combine politics and military in order to win these sorts of struggles. Military is also important, though, he's trying to say. The oppressed nation, he says, but actually what he means is the class, will therefore initially oppose the dominant military force with the force which is only politico-military. You can't have a head-on confrontation with a stronger opponent, okay? It's just stupid. It's not about courage or whatnot. He's trying to say to you, you cannot take on the American military just head-on and say, here I am, rock you like a hurricane. No, you can't do that, right? So what do you do? You have to have a political strategy. You have to try to destroy the war potential of the dominant nation from within. And you have to compel the dominant military force to thin out and disperse over a large territory, thus nullifying a great power part of its war potential. So you've got to find the right way in which their strategic strength cannot be deployed against you in one go, otherwise you'll be wiped out. So it's like a smaller boxer fighting a bigger boxer. The smaller boxer's got to keep his distance. He can't get in there and just say, all right, I'll take your punch and I'll give you one. No, no, can't do that. He's got to go around him. He's got to maneuver around him. He's got to punch, you know, find the loopholes, etc. Never take a full-on punch from the other side. Yeah. So what about economic crisis? In 2008, we had a huge, massive economic crisis. And a lot of times we think that an economic crisis ought to generate resistance against capitalism. But then we see Donald Trump get up. Then we see Boris Johnson come up, then we see Le Pen get up, etc. We see Narendra Modi get up. So what's going on? Gramsci says, it may be ruled out that immediate economic crises themselves produce fundamental historical events. They can simply create a terrain more favorable to the dissemination of certain modes of thought and certain ways of posing and resolving questions involving the entire subsequent development of national life. They create the potentiality that a certain new idea can become popular. But don't make the mistake of thinking that just because Pakistan is going down economically, the left is going to go up politically. That's not the way reality works, he's explained to you. For example, the French Revolution did not occur only owing to endemic poverty, but also conflicts related to class prestige played a very important role in the French Revolution, he says. And you can't dismiss that. Economic crisis can lead to contradictory outcomes, he says. The old society may decide to resist and may ensure itself breathing space by crushing the opposition, or a reciprocal destruction of contending classes, and the peace of the graveyard may be established, perhaps even under the surveillance of a foreign guard. So it's not at all necessary that just because you represent the truth and the poor and the downtrodden, the oppressed, that victory will be yours in any given specific conflict. How do we analyze this? And what's the purpose of our analysis? If we want to change the world, how do we change the world? Gramsci can be, the prison read notebooks can be written, the prison read notebooks, or how to change the world. You know, you could just recall it that, right? How do you change the world? He says, the purpose of analysis is to reveal the points of least resistance at which the force of will can be most fruitfully applied. I think this is genius, okay? If you're going to try and change anything in society, you should put this on your t-shirt or something. Why? Because you can't attack everywhere and you can't attack everything. Some places you attack and those places are very heavily defended and guarded. And those ideas are very strongly entrenched. Those forces are very strongly entrenched. And all you're going to do by attacking those places is, in fact, you're going to multiply the resistance against you. You're going to make yourself weaker rather than stronger by attacking where you are weak and they are strong. But if you attack someplace where they are weak and you are strong, you are on the right moral ground and people support you and say, I don't agree with everything Taimur says, but on this question, you know, competitive federalism is the way to go. Or whatever the case may be. If you attack on that, on the pitch where you have a winning chance, there then you win lots of people who are otherwise not necessarily with you. And that's what Gramsci wants to do. They suggest immediate tactical operations. What suggests it? Your analysis shows where are they strongest, where are they weakest, where do I need to attack in order to win? For example, the women's cause. You tell me, where would you need to attack in order to destroy or undermine patriarchy? What would be the weak point of patriarchy? What point would you attack at which you would gain allies and those who support patriarchy would lose allies? Versus what are the points where if you attack patriarchy on that point, the patriarchs would gain allies and you would lose allies? Those are the things that you need to think about in any movement, whether it's patriarchy or class politics or democratic politics. The point is only to illustrate to you that to win in politics, Gramsci is saying, you've got to attack where the enemy is weak and you are strong. An analysis helps you find that. They indicate how a campaign of political agitation may best be launched, what language will best be understood by the masses, what will give you greater and greater support for your cause. To conclude, he says, this whole thing of economism, understanding everything through economics and not having this ability to look at things in this nuanced way, he says, is a legacy really not of Marxism but of liberalism. Economism is not Marxism, but the direct descendant of liberalism. The state and civil society are one in the sense that they serve the same class. The latter, though, that is, the state, works through coercion, and the former, civil society, works through ideological hegemony. And this is, again, another key point of Gramsci. He says that trade unionism, ka example deta, he says, although it belongs to the subaltern class, to poor people, but the independence and hegemony of the subordinate group is, in fact, sacrificed to the intellectual hegemony of the ruling class because trade unionism is an aspect of laissez-faire liberalism or laissez-faire capitalism, right? So trade unionism is supposed to restrict the revolt of the working class only to negotiating the wage, whereas what Gramsci wants them to do is to question the wage system, i.e. capitalism itself. To continue, either the problem of emancipation is not considered, or posed in an inappropriate and ineffective form, for example, social democracy, or because of a belief in the possibility of leaping from class or society directly into a society of perfect equality with a syndical economy, it is left completely open. So trade unionism is not a successful subaltern strategy because even though it is a subaltern movement, this is a very cool concept. You can have subaltern movements that don't realize that they are conceding ideological hegemony to their enemy. You can have movements of women who do not realize that, in fact, they are conceding hegemony to patriarchy by, let's say, undertaking a certain slogan, or workers' movements, or whatever the case may be. And Gramsci wants you to be able to sift that and understand where you are ceding essential ground, where you are conceding to your opponent the hegemonic idea. There you are basically in trouble. You're not going to win, even though you may make a very big splash and get your picture on social media, but you will not get what you want. He says this is not how politics works. You cannot be successful if you think in this way. In fact, hegemony, he says, presupposes compromises with other interests. You want your movement to be successful? You've got to compromise with other movements in order to win them as allies in order to be successful. The leading group should make sacrifice of an economic corporate kind without touching the essential. Don't give up on your essential, but nonetheless, make allies, isolate your enemy, and fight against them. All forms of electoral abstentions also belong to economism or liberalism. So that's why he says, okay, you know, we often think, oh, the law is against us. The police is horrible, terrible. Yeah, it is. Yes, the law may not be in your favor. Oh, parliaments are corrupt. Oh, politics is all corrupt. We're not going to do any of that. What's the result of that? It's a self-defeating strategy. You've got to get in the mud, he says, is what Gramsci is saying. You've got to get into the mud and you've got to meet with the police wallahs and you've got to say, here's a gender sensitization program for you. But if you use the word gender sensitization, they're going to run the other way. How do you get in there and get your point of view? Or here's a labor sensitization program, whatever it is. How do you maneuver and convince people that the changes that you want to bring about are good? That always requires, he's saying, compromises and getting into those, even into those institutions that you may or may not necessarily agree with or like. Aside from a strategic vision, what Gramsci is saying is very similar to what Marx and Engels would have also agreed with. For example, Engels writes, according to the materialist conception of history, the ultimately determining element in history is the production and reproduction of real life. Other than this, neither Marx nor I have ever asserted. Hence, if somebody twists this into saying that the economic element is the only determining one, he transforms that proposition into a meaningless, abstract, senseless phrase. To say that everything can be understood from economics is not what we are saying. Similarly, Gramsci continues that economism, which is he also associates with the Italian Communist Socialist Party, makes no distinction between the relatively permanent organic movement and the fluctuating arbitrary movement. It cannot, these are his criticisms, all of these. Economic development is reduced to technical change in the instruments of work. It cannot even examine economic development very well. It is utterly false that people will allow themselves to be moved by considerations of self-interest. And it is entirely true that they are above all motivated by desire for and ardent belief in prestige, something that Max Weber talks about. Prestige and status plays a very important role in our self-image and can play a very, very important role in how we view our position in society and whether or not we revolt or conform to society, and Gramsci is agreeing there. Economism asks the question, who profits directly from the initiative under consideration, and replies with a line of reasoning which is as simplistic as it is fallacious. The one who profits directly are a certain fraction of the ruling class, and then they get into this argument, is Nawaz Sharif benefiting from this, or is Zardari benefiting from this? Whole politics then begins to resolve around a few individuals, which really is what's going on in Pakistan as well. The whole political question becomes around a few individuals and their economic benefits, rather than real questions about what those policies mean for people. Gramsci seems to be describing Pakistani politics perfectly, because that's what we do all the time, right? We only pick on things which we think have benefited those politicians, then we make them into big scandals, and that's the whole thing that politics revolves around. He wants you to look at the social content of the mass following the movement. What function did this mass have in the balance of forces? What is the political significance of the demands presented by the leaders? You examine the conformity of the means to the ends. What do they want? How are they trying to get it? Are the two things working together well? And only in the last analysis, and formulated in the political and not moralistic terms, is the hypothesis considered that such movements will necessarily be perverted and serve quite different ends from those which the mass of the followers expect. You've got to start analyzing the movements for who is in them, what are they doing, what are their demands. Last but not least, he has an aversion to historicism. What is that? The aversion to compromises is based on the iron conviction that there exist objective laws of historical development similar in kind to natural laws, together with a belief in a predetermined theology like that of a religion. Since favorable conditions are inevitably going to appear, and since these, in a rather mysterious way, will bring about palingenetic events, it is evident that any deliberate initiative tending to predispose and plan these conditions is not only useless but even harmful. In other words, we have become anti-planning. We don't want to plan anything because we think spontaneously, history is on my side, the truth is on my side. He says it doesn't happen that way. The strong, those with better strategy, win over those with bad strategy. That's how politics really works. And interestingly, that's very much Machiavelli, right? You got to know how to play politics. That reference to Machiavelli is very much there also in the writing of Gramsci, you know, saying that you got to be as smart as Machiavelli wanted you to be in order to make the revolution. I want to end with this beautiful quote. The old world is dying away, and the new world struggles to come forth. Now is the time of monsters. I don't know, Donald Trump, Narendra Modi, whoever you want to put in that category. Thank you.
1: 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Joe Rich is our general manager and editor. I'm David Barsamian. Thank you for listening. We go out with Umide Seher Kibata Suno, Listen to the Hope of a New Dawn, an Urdu poem by Faiz Ahmed Faiz of Pakistan, performed by Taimur Rahman and his ensemble, Lal.

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0: On Tuesday, June 23rd, the public is invited to attend Solidarity in the Midst of Israeli Aggression, Reflections from Lebanon and the West Bank. This event, starting at 6:30 in the Unitarian Universalist Church on Shepherd Boulevard, will feature two speakers. Rasha Bou-Salem will share insights from 2 weeks she spent last month delivering humanitarian aid in Lebanon. Jacqueline D'Oria will reflect on her 6 weeks in Israel and Palestine, including assisting Palestinians harvesting their olives in the West Bank. For details on the event, sponsored by Missourians for Justice in Palestine and other groups, call 573-449-4585.
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2: From WHYY in Philadelphia, this is Fresh Air. I'm Dave Davies. Today, an inside look at one of the strangest episodes of Donald Trump's presidency, his campaign to take control of Greenland. New Yorker staff writer Ben Taub reveals some of the private actors who pushed the administration's effort for their own reasons and ways people in Greenland felt deceived by U.S. claims they'd reap great benefits by yielding to American demands. Taub says Trump's threats have taken a psychological toll on Greenlanders.
3: And now it's kind of morphed into something where people are just completely exhausted and worn down. They don't trust the United States. That trust cannot be rebuilt. It's something you can only break once, and it is broken.
2: Taub says while the idea of acquiring Greenland has dropped from the headlines, there are ongoing influence operations at Trump's direction to keep the possibility alive. First News.
4: Live from NPR News, I'm Lakshmi Singh. President Trump is currently holding a news conference as the G7 summit in France comes to a close and he heads back to Washington, D.C. At the gathering, uncertainties loomed over what's in the memorandum of understanding the U.S. announced with Iran for ending their conflict. As NPR's Frank Ordonez reports, Trump has said the text is not yet final and leaves open the possibility that the U.S. could go back to bombing Iran.
5: In a meeting with the Egyptian president, Trump said the agreement that's been signed with Iran doesn't prevent the U.S. from taking action if he feels it's necessary.
6: It's a memorandum of understanding, and if I don't like it, we'll go back to shooting at them, dropping bombs on their head.
7: When do you expect the wording?
6: If I don't like it, if they don't behave, we'll go right back to dropping bombs right smack in the middle of their head.
5: And Trump insisted that the agreement does not include any immediate sanctions relief. Franco Ordonez, NPR News, Evian, France.
4: Iran's Revolutionary Guard is warning of a harsh response if Israel does not halt its attacks in Lebanon. Israel continues to strike the Iran-backed militants Hezbollah despite the tentative deal reached between the U.S. and Iran. Here's NPR's Aya Batraoui.
8: Iran's Revolutionary Guard says Israel's violated the ceasefire in southern Lebanon 84 times in the past 2 days. And it warned in a statement Israel should expect a, quote, harsh response if it does not end its war against Hezbollah. Iran says the agreement with the U.S., set to be signed Friday, states attacks on Lebanon will be halted. Iran also says it views any continued Israeli occupation of Lebanon as a violation of this initial agreement. Israel says its forces will remain in southern Lebanon for as long as necessary. Hezbollah's attacks at Israel have killed 23 soldiers and 2 civilians. Lebanese authorities say Israel's attacks have killed more than 3,800 people, hundreds of them women and children, and displaced more than 1 million. Aya Batraoui, NPR News, Cairo.
4: The Republican chair of the Senate Select Committee on Intelligence, Tom Cotton, says Jay Clayton's confirmation hearing for Director of National Intelligence is still on, even though President Trump called for a delay. While at the G7, Trump took to social media early this morning Eastern time to announce the Senate hold off on Clayton until it confirmed the DNI nominee's replacement, a Trump personal lawyer, as U.S. Attorney for the Southern District of New York. Well, President Trump tapped Clayton after his pick for acting DNI, housing official Bill Pulte, faced a bipartisan revolt in Congress where lawmakers allowed FISA, a key intelligence gathering tool, to expire last week. President Trump said today he would not support FISA's authorization without a strict voting identification bill that currently lacks enough votes to pass Congress. U.S. stocks are mixed this hour. The Dow is up 267 points. This is NPR News. Republican Congressman Mike Collins of Georgia has won the GOP nomination for the November Senate race. Sarah Callis with Georgia Public Broadcasting reports.
9: Collins, who has represented eastern Georgia since 2023, addressed a crowd in a barn an hour south of Atlanta when the race was called.
10: My plan as your next U.S. Senator, I mean, it's simple. I'm just going to use my business experience out there to build on the record of results that I've already delivered in Washington.
9: Collins received an 11th-hour endorsement from President Trump over the weekend. His opponent, Derek Dooley, had been supported by Georgia's Republican Governor Brian Kemp since the beginning of his campaign. Collins will face incumbent Democratic Senator John Ossoff this November. For NPR News, I'm Sarah Callis in Jackson, Georgia.
4: The war with Iran has not just pushed up prices for gasoline and diesel. It has also made motor oil more expensive. That's a slippery stuff that keeps engines running. Here's NPR's Camila Domonoske.
11: The base oil that goes into synthetic motor oils is manufactured from crude oil and natural gas through sophisticated processes at highly specialized plants. The biggest such facility in the world, in Qatar, was damaged early in the war, and restoring full production is expected to take over a year. The U.S. was its biggest customer. That's pushing up prices. And it comes after tariffs had already made car maintenance more expensive. Nathan Matheson is a mechanic in Poolsville, Maryland.
12: We see about a 25-30% reduction in our profit margins because of the increased costs.
11: He says he's been absorbing higher motor oil costs for now. Camila Domonoske, NPR News.
4: It's NPR.
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0: This is Fresh Air. I'm Dave Davies. At a White House news conference in April, as President Donald Trump was discussing his displeasure at our European allies over the war in Iran, he said this about his problem with the NATO allies.
1: You know, it all began with, if you want to know the truth, Greenland. We want Greenland. They don't want to give it to us. And I said, bye-bye.
0: That's President Donald Trump in April. Trump's campaign to acquire the territory of Greenland from Denmark through purchase, threat, negotiation, or even military action is one of the stranger episodes of his presidency. And while Trump hasn't spoken publicly about the issue in a while, our guest, New Yorker staff writer Ben Taub, says it hasn't gone away. In a new article, he writes that there are ongoing influence operations at Trump's direction to keep the possibility alive. Taub's reporting traces Trump's Greenland project from its inception in 2018 to the present day, a campaign that's yielded some comical moments as Americans sought to woo allies and wield influence in the territory with just 57,000 people. Taub also reveals some of the private actors who've helped to drive the process, players motivated by financial gain, notoriety, or ideology. Ben Taub has been contributing to The New Yorker since 2015. Among his many journalistic honors, he won the 2020 Pulitzer Prize for feature writing for his work on the lasting effects on former detainees and guards of American abuses in Guantanamo Bay. His new article in The New Yorker is titled Inside the Ludicrous, Deadly Serious Plan to Take Over Greenland. Ben Taub, welcome back to Fresh Air.
2: Thank you very much, Dave.
0: I want to begin with a moment. Just before President Trump was inaugurated in 2025, when his son, Donald Trump Jr. and the late Charlie Kirk took a trip to Greenland to try and build some support among locals for this effort of the United States acquisition, how did it go for these guys?
2: Well, so Charlie Kirk and Don Jr. arrived in Nuuk, Greenland, with very little warning. There was a sort of advance team that had gone before them carrying MAGA caps to hand out to people. But the locals weren't really sure what was happening until the Trump-branded 757 landed in their airport. And at first, people were very curious, very open to the idea of a high-profile visit, I think. But during the course of the day, President Trump himself mentioned the prospect of a military takeover, but the people who at the time didn't know that this was happening. They were simply hanging out with Don Jr. and Charlie Kirk. So they arrived in Nuuk, the capital of Greenland, and were greeted by a solitary Trump supporter, a Greenlander named Jorgen Boasen, who led them down to the harbor and over to Nuuk's most expensive hotel, where they hosted a number of locals for a very expensive lunch. And it was only after they left that local journalists in Nuuk, working for the Greenlandic publications, found that, in fact, among those supporters were a number of homeless people who had been recruited with the promise of a free meal. And the portrayal, in sort of both Charlie Kirk's words and those of Don Jr., was that actually this was evidence of a profound support building for an American takeover, effectively, framed as these people would like to join the United States. And in the aftermath of their trip, there was a huge surge in propaganda and influencers, pro-Trump influencers, arriving in Greenland and trying to sort of get a piece of their own. And the strange thing about this propaganda is it wasn't actually directed at persuading Greenlanders that it would be good for them to join the United States. It was mostly aimed at convincing conservative Americans that this is something that Greenlanders wanted, rather than actually building organic support.
0: Right. And one of the details that I love here is that you tracked down a high school student who had had an interaction here. You want to tell us about that? Was this guy easy to find for you?
2: Actually, yes. So Nuuk is a small town. I mean, it is the capital of the country, but it is a capital with 20,000 people. And it's very easy to, once you build some local contacts and local trust, to get to know pretty much whoever you need to relatively quickly. So through the help of a local Greenlandic journalist named Nukaka Tobiasen, I found a young high schooler named Malik Dolerip Scheibel, who had run into Don Jr. and Charlie Kirk at a pool bar called Daddy's in the center of Nuuk. It's a gathering space for a lot of people in town. It's very close to the Greenlandic Parliament, and so it's colloquially known in town as the Danish Embassy. So they were at Daddy's holding court, and he was handed a MAGA hat and took a photograph with Don Jr., Charlie Kirk, and several other locals. And it was only later that he realized that he was being used. He said, "We were kind of manipulated. It was only when they posted the pictures that it looked like there were so many people who liked him, but actually we were just friendly and people got free beer." But of course, when they went back to the US, Charlie Kirk went to his broadcast studio and gave a pretty, let's say, dubious account of his few hours in Greenland, claiming falsely that there are polar bears walking around in Nuuk and that there are young Greenlanders coming up to him saying that they have rubies the size of baseballs, which the Danes won't let them mine, and the Danes won't let them mine their gold, their lithium, their gas, all this stuff, which is completely untrue because Greenland has total autonomy and ownership over its natural resources. And he used this to sort of pivot into he claimed locally, the narrative that it's time for a rebellion against the Danes, which is not really what you hear in Nuuk when you actually go talk to people.
0: All right, let's go back to the beginning of this strange episode. You know, the origins of this idea, you tell us in the story, goes back to Trump's first term in office, I think 2018, when a former business school classmate, is that right?
2: Yes, it was from his longtime friend Ronald Lauder, who had suggested that he buy the island. And the first time he ever brought it up in any context which any of us are aware of is when he summoned his national security advisor at the time, John Bolton, into the Oval Office and confided that Ron Lauder had suggested that he buy the island. He asked Bolton what he thought of it, and Bolton was a little bit startled, but said essentially, well, it is true that there are security issues of importance to the Arctic, and it's a region that we've largely neglected in recent years, and there's probably a lot of ways to sort of handle this. And so he told Trump that he would do some research and get back to him with options. But actually what followed was a kind of, as Fiona Hill, who was serving as the senior director for Europe and on the National Security Council, put it to me, it was all done in a slightly clandestine cloak and dagger way, where Bolton summoned her into his office, ashen-faced, and essentially said, look, Ron Lauder has told Trump that he needs to buy Greenland, and we've got to head this off before he announces this to everybody.
0: People will remember Fiona Hill from the impeachment hearings in 2019, right? She was quite an impressive figure in the National Security Council. So she does some research. What happens?
2: So it is absolutely true and important that the Arctic is becoming a really serious site of national security interest, not just for the United States, but for Russia, for China, for Norway, for all of the Arctic nations, or as China likes to call themselves, somewhat questionably, a near Arctic nation. And, you know, basically this is a region that has not really been useful or traversable for any military or commercial purpose, except for Cold War era submarines going under the ice cap. But as it melts, this opens up new waterways that are very strategically important to a lot of countries. And during the Cold War, it was primarily viewed through the lens of the direct pathway for nuclear ballistic missiles to travel from Russia or from Soviet submarines in the far north.
0: The United States does have this one base, military facilities in Greenland. Most of them have been abandoned, except for this one base to track incoming missiles, right?
2: Correct. So the U.S. essentially took over Greenland militarily during the Second World War. It was at the request of the Danish consul in Washington, D.C. at the time, who was essentially acting alone in what he regarded were the interests of his country while the actual government in Copenhagen was under Nazi occupation. And so he encouraged and essentially allowed the U.S. to build military facilities in Greenland to defend those critical waterways and the northwest sort of coastal areas from Nazi incursion. This was an incredibly important and valuable thing. And then during the Cold War, the agreement between the United States and Denmark, which is in place since 1951, was that the U.S. could stay, could continue to maintain its military presence, and could expand it pretty much however it saw fit in coordination with the Danish and Greenlandic governments. That's been true since the 50s. It remains true today. If the U.S. wanted to expand its military presence against legitimate security concerns from Russia or China or anyone else, it could do so in coordination with the Danes. And up until about a year and a half ago, I think that would have been most welcome.
0: Right. You know, so Eventually, this does become public because the Wall Street Journal does a story that says Trump is talking about buying Greenland, which gets a lot of attention. And John Bolton, the national security advisor, wonders where this came from because he's quite sure his staff were under strict orders not to talk about it. Finally figures it out. Where did it come from?
2: So, yeah, Bolton said that he'd sort of looked around to figure out what had happened. And what he found out was that at various occasions down at Mar-a-Lago, Trump was sitting around at his dinner table and saying to the guests, what would you think if we bought Greenland? And the guests would say, oh, well, that's a good idea. And that's how this sort of came out at the time. And, you know, the truth is that just before the Wall Street Journal published this information and took the Danes by complete surprise, a couple of weeks prior to that, the U.S. embassy in Copenhagen had called the Danish foreign ministry and said that Trump and Melania Trump, the first lady, would like to visit Denmark and they would appreciate a formal invitation from the Queen. So the framing was going to be, you guys have to issue a formal invitation from the royal family to the United States, which we will then accept. And the Danes, of course, proceeded to do so, unaware that the reason for this was actually that White House staffers had heard that Melania wanted to see Copenhagen and thought that it was going to be a nice stop for her and Trump on the way home from a state visit elsewhere in Europe. So that was why that sort of all happened, and the Danes kicked into gear to organize this state visit. Very expensive, lots of security, lots of pomp and circumstances involving the royal family. Then this leak takes place in the journal and throws it all into kind of a political scandal prior to the visit taking place. And at that moment, the Prime Minister of Denmark, Mette Frederiksen, when asked about Trump's aspirations to buy the island, you know, said, this is absurd. Greenland has had a self-government since 2009. It's not really Denmark's to sell in the first place. So even if it was the 19th century and countries were still buying and selling territories, it wasn't really theirs legally to do so, even if they wanted to, which they didn't. So Trump fixated on her comment that it was absurd and said that that was really nasty of her. And what actually sort of followed was, as it was reported at the time, he then, because she had said this, was so offended, he canceled the state visit to Denmark. But in reality, the reason that they canceled, according to Bolton, is that while he was in a private meeting with Trump, Melania called and Trump answered the phone on speaker and Bolton overheard the exchange. And she said, I don't know why people keep saying I want to go to Denmark. If you want to go, I'll go with you. But the idea had not come from her. And so Trump hung up the phone, canceled the trip, and then blamed it on Mette Frederiksen.
0: Wow. We need to take a break here. Let me reintroduce you. We are speaking with Ben Taub. He is a staff writer for The New Yorker. His new article is titled Inside the Ludicrous, Deadly Serious Plan to Take Over Greenland. We'll continue our conversation in just a moment. This is Fresh Air.

0: This is Fresh Air, and we're speaking with Ben Taub. He's a staff writer for The New Yorker, and he has a new article that takes an inside look at Donald Trump's efforts to acquire Greenland. It's called Inside the Ludicrous, Deadly Serious Plan to Take Over Greenland. Taub's reporting reveals some of the private actors who sought to advance the acquisition effort with motives of their own. So give us an idea of who some of these characters were. You want to pick a couple and tell us about them?
1: Yeah, so right after this sort of episode involving the Wall Street Journal and the visit to Denmark that never took place, it seemed to the Danes and to the public in both the United States and in Denmark that this entire idea had essentially evaporated. But what actually happened was the discussion just moved to secure rooms in the Eisenhower Executive Office Building where the National Security Council meets. And there it took up a lot of energy among Trump's national security staff. You had a new, what they call, policy coordination committee that was set up, which is, in this case, it was a secret National Security Council task force

0: Vance joined the administration in early 2020 in the Treasury Department, and soon thereafter was serving as the Treasury's representative on the Greenland PCC. And the focus of the Greenland PCC was, it was to subvert the Kingdom of Denmark. There's sort of no easier or clearer way of putting it. Their activity. Learn about potential pathways for Greenlandic independence and potential vulnerabilities of Greenlandic independence. There was a real legitimate national security issue to consider about if Greenland is on an inevitable path towards independence, then would the Greenlandic government in, say, 10 or 20 or 30 or 50 years still want to honor the agreements and the treaties that the United States has with Denmark, its former colonial master, as one of the senior national security officials put to me. But the way that they went about addressing this question was not to coordinate, you know, this in open dialogue with the Greenlanders or the Danes and articulate their concerns, but rather to essentially work to try to accelerate Greenlandic independence in ways that would bring about a greater reliance on the U.S. and essentially cut Denmark out of the picture.
1: Right. We should just for context note that in 2009, yep. Greenland had acquired self-rule. So even though it was a part of the Kingdom of Denmark, it now elected its own parliament, right? There are political parties.
0: That's right. They have their own self-government, which has jurisdiction over most domestic matters. Denmark still maintains jurisdiction over matters that involve national security, defense, the constitutional law, and certain things that sort of are integrated across the kingdom. But Greenland has the right, as part of the 2009 Home Rule Agreement, to essentially activate through referendum its own decision to move forward with full independence. And so they could do that whenever they choose to.
1: Yeah, and I'm wondering, from your sense reporting in Greenland, you took several reporting trips there. Do Greenlanders feel that Denmark is a colonial power that is exploiting the territory, or do they feel some loyalty towards the kingdom?
0: It's a very difficult sort of domestic politics question for Greenland. I think there are obvious instances of historical injustice which are very fresh in Greenland and which affect people to this day, which the Danes are doing, you know, deep reflection on and trying to pursue just pathways forward with the Greenlanders to rectify these past injustices. And the truth is that, you know, prior to Trump's second term, most Greenlandic political parties were in some form or another pro-independence. What sort of pathway or timeline were among the chief variations between the parties themselves. But really, Trump's aggression towards Greenland and efforts to overtly break it apart have been essentially the greatest thing that's ever happened to Danish-Greenlandic relations in the past 100 years. I think Trump's subversive activities and overt aggression towards the incredibly small and vulnerable population of Greenland has driven them to seek protection and unity with Denmark, with the European Union, and with the rest of the NATO alliance as their greatest chance of defending themselves against the United States.
1: One of the interesting things about this to me is, you know, when we think about Trump coming back in for a second presidential term, I mean, there are a lot of issues he's dealing with. I mean, the economy and tariffs and all this. But somehow, this guy, Tom Danz, who's fascinated with the Greenland thing, managed to have a real effect on the transition process and elevate this idea in the Trump agenda.
0: Yes, that's absolutely true. And essentially, as he put it to me, he spent the weeks following the election pushing his Greenland agenda in conversations with people who were on the transition team until it eventually became one of Trump's central fixations. He said, essentially, if you coach an idea and you work it and sell it and help people understand why it makes sense, and ultimately it becomes their idea, not yours, then there's no end to what you can accomplish in D.C. if you're willing to give other people the credit. So that's sort of how this seems to have taken off. Danz, for his part, has a family connection to Greenland in that his grandfather served as a merchant mariner in the Second World War for the United States and was deployed to Greenland and helped build the Patufik Space Base there, which is the only remaining military base for the United States open still. So he had never been to Greenland himself until, I believe, last year. But it was something that he thought about a lot and he had a connection to, and that's why he was sort of obsessed with it during the first term and wanted to be the representative for the Treasury on the Greenland PCC.
1: That's the Greenland Policy Coordinating Committee that's kind of operates with

0: in the National Security Council, right?
1: Correct.
0: Which,
1: yeah.
0: which the government of Denmark did not learn about for a long time.
1: Yeah, in fact, I went to Copenhagen in the course of my reporting to, once I'd learned details from the Greenland Policy Coordination Committee, because their work was retroactively classified. And so once I sort of knew how it worked and who was on it and what it was aiming to do, I went to Copenhagen to essentially ask the Danes how they navigated that entire period while, you know, overtly dealing with the diplomatic situation with the United States and everyone's an ally and everything's good, but knowing that Americans were covertly running operations against them. And to my surprise, the Danish government was unaware of this and was learning it from me, because the United States had taken such measures to essentially, I mean, it's really sad and difficult for me to be using these words, but because they were being duplicitous towards an ally, like that is what was happening. They were working to subvert the Kingdom of Denmark while pretending to be a strong ally.
0: We need to take another break here. Let me reintroduce you. We are speaking with Ben Taub. He is a staff writer for The New Yorker. His new article is titled Inside the Ludicrous, Deadly Serious Plan to Take Over Greenland. He'll be back to talk more after this short break. I'm Dave Davies, and this is Fresh Air.

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1: It's nearly 11:30 here in Mid-Missouri, and we are in the middle of Fresh Air here on KOPN Columbia. Stay tuned! Coming up at noon is Democracy Now!, followed by Think at 1 and The World at 2. And then at 3, we've got the good sounds of jazz to finish out your workday. But we've got so much more! Tonight at 8:30, you can catch Mr. Sunshine's musical ADD, followed by Femme FM at 10 p.m., Luna Hawk smashing the patriarchy. And those are just some of the shows you can find only here on KOPN Columbia.

0: This is Fresh Air. I'm Dave Davies. We're speaking with New Yorker staff writer Ben Taub. He has a new article which takes an inside look at President Donald Trump's campaign to acquire Greenland from Denmark. It began during Trump's first term as a proposal to buy the territory, which went nowhere. That effort would blossom in his second term into threats of military action and high tariffs. Taub's reporting reveals some of the private actors who sought to advance the acquisition effort with motives of their own. Taub's article is titled, Inside the Ludicrous, Deadly Serious Plan to Take Over Greenland. So early in the second Trump term, all these conservative influencers get into the act of trying to convince Greenland that it is in their interest to welcome the embrace of the United States, you know, that they're being mistreated by Denmark. What does this feel like? I mean, what is Trump saying about all of this?
1: In terms of what they promised to Greenlanders, it's pretty much uniformly one thing, and it's just money. There's not really any other case that they're making that sticks. You know, when Charlie Kirk was making the case himself after Greenlandic elections last year, he was saying that joining the United States would be nothing but upside for the great people of Greenland, he said. But like Trump, he just focused on money. And these four lines are just verbatim what the case was, and it's saying the same thing over and over again. He said, you will be wealthier, you will be richer, you will have the U.S. dollar, you will have more purchasing power. And it's framed as if, you know, these are four different things because he's coming up with four different reasons, but it's all the same thing. It's that the U.S. has more money and we're going to give it to you. That's the pitch. There's nothing about dignity or self-determination that really holds, or healthcare that makes any more sense. As for Trump's case to the United States, it's, you know, first of all, he's always saying that we need to defend it against all the Russian and Chinese ships that are circling Greenland trying to take it militarily. That's completely fiction. It is absolutely the case that throughout the entire Cold War and to this day, Russian ballistic nuclear submarines go between Greenland and Iceland and the United Kingdom to get into the North Atlantic. That is an extremely well defended focus of NATO, has been for 80 years. There's all kinds of multi-domain military operations focused on tracking Russian submarines as they go past the east coast of Greenland to get into the North Atlantic. But the Chinese ships are in the Russian part of the Arctic. They're nowhere near Greenland. And the Russian ships are focused on getting into the Atlantic Ocean, not in taking Greenland. The east coast of Greenland, by which they pass anyway, is basically depopulated. There's only 2,300 people on the east coast of Greenland, while 96% of the Greenlandic population lives on the west coast, because the way that the currents flow, you have on the west coast of Greenland, facing Canada and the United States, you have ports that have open water even in the winter. And on the east coast of Greenland, you have water and wind blowing down from the Arctic. And for the 100 kilometers out from the coastline, it's just solid ice. So you can't even approach the Greenlandic mainland, let alone land on it, or let alone have any military utility in sort of taking eastern Greenland, because there's no one there.
0: One of the other things that Trump and others have said is that there are rare earth minerals in Greenland that could be mined and would be a strategic advantage to the United States and a financial advantage for Greenland.
1: Yes, and in some sense that is true, in that there are very likely rare earth deposits in Greenland that have valuable minerals in them. But the challenge economically is that it's not profitable to mine them. The problem is in the cost of logistics and infrastructure, poor weather and bureaucracy. It's an incredibly remote Arctic environment, and the costs exceed the value of whatever can be pulled from the ground. And the truth is that you don't need to annex the island to do business with them. The Greenlanders have been saying since 2019, when Trump's ambitions first leaked in the Journal, you know, we are not open for annexation, but we are open for business. And they've been open for investment for a very long time, and no one wants to invest in it, frankly. It's just not a profitable investment. That's the challenge. So the mining thing doesn't really add up. The only explanation that has ever come out of Trump's mouth that actually makes sense for his ambitions was when, about 6 months ago, he told the New York Times that he considers it psychologically important to own the territory rather than to merely have military access to it. And he added that, you know, essentially with respect to limits to his global powers, the only thing is his own morality. He said, my own mind, it's the only thing that can stop me.
0: As part of the United States effort to woo support in Greenland. There was a plan to have Usha Vance, the wife of Vice President Vance, visit Nuuk, the capital of Greenland. But that didn't happen. Why not? What happened?
1: Yeah, so this was one of those amazing moments. The White House announced that Usha Vance, the vice president's wife, would attend the dog sled race with one of her sons and visit Nuuk as a tourist. And Trump's phrasing of this was, she's a very nice woman and loves the concept of Greenland, so she is going there. So then a couple of military transport planes from the United States delivered an advanced security team because, you know, this is the second family of the United States, and the Danes, too, treated this as an important VIP visit that needed security, so they deployed police to maintain public order and make sure that they would be safe in Nuuk. And for the next several days, American representatives were, as a Danish TV correspondent put it, they were seen walking around, practically knocking on one door after another and asking people if they'd be interested in a visit from the vice president's wife. And everywhere, the response was no thanks. So at that point, the White House canceled Usha's touristic visits completely and instead reframed this as the vice president is going to make sure that we've got a good check on the security situation in Greenland, given all the essentially fictional Russian and Chinese threats happening up there. And so he traveled up to Patufik Space Base on an official visit, where he then berated Denmark, lied about Russia and China attempting a lot of very aggressive incursions into Greenland, and essentially blurted out the truth at one point. He said, the president said we have to have Greenland, and added, we can't just ignore the president's desires. So that was sort of the end of that for a while. And from that point forward, it seemed like things were quieting down in terms of influence operations for a while. But it soon became clear in Denmark and Greenland that what was actually happening was it was just kind of a strategic pause while they regrouped and figured out what to do instead.
0: We need to take another break here. Let me reintroduce you. We are speaking with Ben Taub. He is a staff writer for The New Yorker. His new article is titled Inside the Ludicrous, Deadly Serious Plan to Take Over Greenland. We'll continue our conversation after this short break. This is Fresh Air.

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1: This is Fresh Air, and we're speaking with Ben Taub. He is a staff writer for The New Yorker. He has a new article titled Inside the Ludicrous, Deadly Serious Plan to Take Over Greenland. So there were these efforts to get people in Greenland to welcome acquisition by the United States, to build support for that. Didn't seem to go very well. And then in January of this year, after the U.S. military action to take out Venezuelan President Nicolas Maduro, Trump's rhetoric about taking over Greenland really kind of ramped up, didn't it?
2: Yes, in the aftermath of the Venezuela raid, it really seemed to the Danes and the Greenlanders that sort of piggybacking off of the success of that raid, he might do something else. And there were a number of indications that Greenland would be the next target. Among them was that a former White House official, Katie Miller, who's also married to Stephen Miller, Trump's Homeland Security advisor, posted online a map of Greenland overlaid with the American flag with a one-word caption. It just said, soon. And then Trump said, we do need Greenland, absolutely. And his acolytes were basically making clear that this was a priority. Stephen Miller himself went on CNN and said, nobody's going to fight the United States militarily over the future of Greenland. By what right does Denmark assert control over Greenland? So at that point, the Danes were really spooked. And they and seven other European nations deployed troops to Greenland. They actually carried live ammunition and explosives, and they prepared to blow up Greenland's runways to slow any possible invasion. The Danes also carried fresh blood packs in case of casualties and were operating under standing orders that were reiterated to them that they should shoot at any invading forces. One thing to be really clear of, though, is that they don't have any concrete evidence of a planned U.S. attack. There was no direct intelligence that this was likely to happen. It was more contextual. And in the aftermath of Venezuela, it seemed like this, as Trump's folks frame it, this extension of the Monroe Doctrine, which was really now looking at as a kind of like conquering strategy all over the Western Hemisphere, was something that would put them in the target sights. And so as far as the Europeans were concerned, and this is as one senior European source who was involved with the planning put it to me, the idea was to raise the cost, as in explicitly, if the United States is going to invade Greenland, they're going to have to kill European troops to do so. And probably the Americans would succeed at taking over Greenland. They have the military capacity to do so. The Europeans didn't doubt that, but they would actually fight, and they would force them to shoot them, and they would force them to kill them. And this was the gamble, that doing so would sort of raise the cost politically as well for Trump and the White House in terms of planning for something like this. It would make it difficult to do the quick and dirty annexation, as a Danish military intelligence officer put it to me. It would make it something that would be potentially very, very complicated and unpalatable in terms of domestic politics, where obviously going to war with Europe is the kind of thing that could escalate to impeachment very quickly in a way that going to war with Iran did not. And so that was the message they intended to send.
1: I mean, this is a remarkable moment. I mean, a NATO ally arming to defend itself from the United States, because Trump had refused to rule out military action to acquire Greenland. How did Trump respond to these military steps by all of these allied European countries?
2: He absolutely understood the message of force. And his response was to announce that every European nation that had deployed troops to Greenland would face new tariffs. At first, 10%. And then he added that if by June 1st, the United States did not reach a deal for what he called the complete and total purchase of Greenland by that date, he said, then they would rise to 25%. Later, Mark Rutte, the Secretary General of NATO, spoke to Trump a few days later at Davos, and he diffused the situation, and Trump rolled back these tariff threats and said that for now, military options were off the table. And things have kind of quieted down since then. But the truth is that the Greenlanders and the Danes, I think, are essentially lucky, as they see it, that the U.S. got tied up in Iran, and are fearing that if things wind down with Iran and this new deal sort of sticks, that he might refocus his attention to Greenland soon enough. But since January, there have been no military threats and things appear to have been quieted down.
1: Now, you do write that even though, you know, this isn't being talked about actively now, there are ongoing influencing operations at the direction of Trump. What exactly are they?
2: Yeah. So in December of last year, Trump announced on Truth Social that he had a new so-called special envoy to Greenland, and that's Jeff Landry, the governor of Louisiana. This appointment came as a surprise to Denmark, Greenland, and the State Department.
1: And the State Department?
2: Yeah, the State Department didn't know either. And so Landry, who of course had never been to Greenland until last month, took it upon himself to sort of refocus and professionalize the influence operations that had gone so spectacularly poorly last year when they were done privately. And so he invited Jorgen Boasen, this solitary Greenlander who supports Trump, to the governor's mansion in Louisiana. And he asked Boasen what really mattered to Greenlanders that they could help with, and Boasen said that the healthcare system in Greenland is a disaster, and as he put it, it's a death sentence to get sick in Greenland. Now, Greenland has universal healthcare, and for serious operations or health problems, Greenlanders are often flown to Denmark for treatment, for free treatment. But it is also the case, of course, that in very, very remote parts of Greenland, there are towns that have no doctors, there are towns where access to care is very difficult, and in order to get proper care, they do have to travel to Nuuk. So it is true that there is a very vulnerable situation for people living in remote parts of the country, but Boasen gave Landry the impression that it was a death sentence to get sick in Greenland. So at that point, Landry talks to Trump, and they decide to deploy a U.S. naval hospital ship to Greenland to pick up the slack. And Trump takes to Truth Social to announce that it's on its way. And he posts an illustration of the U.S. naval ship, the Mercy. Of course, it wasn't on the way. The Mercy was in dry dock in Alabama. So too was the other U.S. Navy hospital ship. Both were undergoing repairs. No ship was on the way.
1: And we should note that Danish officials responded strongly to the notion that, you know, getting sick in Greenland was a death sentence, right? I mean, they said there is a healthcare system.
2: Fact, the Prime Minister of Greenland himself said, look, we have a public healthcare system where treatment is free for citizens. And he added, please talk to us instead of just making more or less random statements on social media.
1: So again, we're talking about the governor of Louisiana, the sitting governor of Louisiana is Trump's special envoy to Greenland, Jeff Landry. One of the other things you write about is that he traveled to Greenland uninvited to attend a business conference with the instruction of just trying to, make some friends?
2: Yeah, upon landing, he said that his instructions from Trump were to go over there and make a bunch of friends, as many friends as he can. So he also brought with him a doctor who claimed to have come to assess the medical needs of the Greenlanders, but the Greenlandic health ministry had no idea that he was coming, and there had been no coordination, so they were obviously very upset about that. And the health minister even put out a statement to the effect of, essentially, you know, this isn't a population for you to come experiment on and view as subjects for your research. Of course, you know, the business conference was a real opportunity for the Americans, if they wanted to show real investment interest in Greenlandic businesses. But instead, Landry's visit essentially took all the oxygen out of the event. A lot of journalists flew in just to basically try to figure out what on earth Landry was doing there. Since he was not officially part of the conference, he had merely sort of bought a ticket to show up in the audience. He then sat in for about 30 minutes before walking out and then going around trying to talk to young Greenlandic children, offering them chocolate chip cookies. He said, if you come to Louisiana and you come to the governor's mansion, all the chocolate chip cookies you could eat. So then in another sort of bizarre encounter that was captured on film, a Greenlandic boy apparently asked if Landry was famous. And Landry's wife said, I don't know if he's famous, but he's the governor of Louisiana. At which point Landry said to him, do you want to take a picture? And the boy just shook his head and said, no. So that's pretty much how the visit went. This was against the backdrop of a very important event, though, whose significance can't be understated. The day after Landry left Greenland, the United States opened a very, very large consulate in Nuuk. It's 30,000 square feet. And up until recently, you know, the U.S. had no diplomatic presence in Greenland since 1953, when they shut down their last consulate, but they reopened it during the pandemic in 2020. And at the time, it was operating up until very recently out of a small red cabin that had, I think, two or three employees total. Now they were renting this 30,000 square foot office space in the center of Nuuk, and the day after Landry left, they opened it as the official new U.S. consulate. This is a huge facility in one of the biggest buildings in the capital of Greenland, and therefore the entire country. It's about 150 meters from the parliament, and it's now regarded as something that people fear as a kind of annexation headquarters, because the facility does not make sense except in the context of something that looks like a takeover.
1: We need to take another break here. Let me reintroduce you. We are speaking with Ben Taub. He is a staff writer for The New Yorker. His new article is titled Inside the Ludicrous, Deadly Serious Plan to Take Over Greenland. We'll continue our conversation after this short break. This is Fresh Air.

0: This is Fresh Air, and we're speaking with Ben Taub. He is a staff writer for The New Yorker. He has a new article titled Inside the Ludicrous, Deadly Serious Plan to Take Over Greenland. You know, you've made several reporting trips to Greenland. You spent a lot of time there doing reporting on things other than this acquisition effort. But what's your sense of, from looking at the media there, the public debate, the online discourse, of how the threat of an American invasion translates into what they might experience, what their own perceptions of this are?
1: Yeah, it has taken a tremendous toll in Greenland. You know, there's sort of shocking figures of the mental health toll that it's taken just in the past year. A recent health survey by the Center for Public Health in Greenland noted a more than fourfold increase in the past year alone in the percentage of Greenlanders who show symptoms of psychological distress. 82% of respondents said that Trump's annexation rhetoric negatively affects their everyday lives, and 1 in 4 said that they have difficulty sleeping. There's also Greenlanders who have left the country out of fear of an invasion and moved to Denmark for safety reasons. I mean, it just is the case that as Americans, we are represented by a government that has a very, very powerful military and is a superpower. It's as Stephen Walt put it in an essay for Foreign Affairs earlier this year, we have become a predatory hegemon. And the people on the receiving end of this are a small indigenous population in a country that has received very little attention in recent decades, and in fact, throughout all of history. And now suddenly they're thrust into the spotlight in the most unpleasant, most hostile possible way. And at the end of the day, it's the people who are representing us who are doing this to them.
0: In some ways, it sort of seems like such an abstract and kind of an idea. I mean, abstract and, as the title of your story says, ludicrous idea. I mean, you might think that people might laugh it off, but it sounds like people are not.
1: No.
0: How do they talk about this?
1: A lot of Greenlanders are just completely exhausted. I mean, I think that Trump's initial sort of interest in Greenland was in some ways regarded at first as a kind of opportunity. This was a way of potentially luring greater investment from the outside world, not just America, but from Europe, frankly, from Denmark. By, you know, some Greenlandic politicians saw the U.S. interest as a kind of cudgel, a piece of leverage to use against Denmark in their own domestic negotiations for greater control over their destiny. And now it's kind of morphed into something where people are just completely exhausted and worn down. They don't trust the United States. That trust cannot be rebuilt. It's something you can only break once, and it is broken. At the same time, there is this kind of resilience in the society to influence operations, partly because they have such a unique language and such a small population. So everyone really does know everyone else. And so there is a kind of domestic resilience in that everyone can instantly identify what's going on around them. But it's sad because there's also a great suspicion now and a great deal of alertness that, you know, they can't just regard American businessmen coming to invest in their businesses as pure interest in their future or in a joint venture. They have to be on their guard and be suspicious in ways that are actually unhealthy, unhelpful, and might actually divert legitimate business interest in their country for mining or minerals or other activities altogether.
0: And I wonder if the United States' willingness to engage in military action, like, you know, deposing Maduro in Venezuela and, you know, attacking these ships that are regarded as drug runners, but which are, you know, subject to attack without any warning, if that kind of sends a message that there may be a reckless use of this enormous power.
1: Yeah. If there's one consolation that people can take from that, it was articulated to me quite well, I think, by a man named Jakob Karsbo, who was a Danish former senior military intelligence officer who worked alongside the United States in Afghanistan and Iraq for 15 years. And he was saying the absurdity of that scenario, a full-scale invasion of Greenland, is in some ways kind of reassuring because he thinks that the rank and file of the U.S. military, the generals, the intelligence officials are still very closely integrated with European allies. There's daily operations and work together, and they are close allies, even as the politics are what they are. And his sort of solace that he takes in this scenario is that it's so absurd that it would definitely get leaked if there was a sort of plan for an amphibious assault. An amphibious assault would take time. You have to get ships in the vicinity of Nuuk to pull that off. And so by that point, you know, this is the kind of thing that would be all over the New York Times and the press in the United States, and forcing congressional hearings if this was really something that was on the table. And so what he's more concerned about is this kind of quick and dirty takeover, the 2 a.m. version, as he put it, where a couple of planes with a flight plan that says Patufik Space Base suddenly just veer towards Nuuk. And then you have a couple hundred special forces officers who just land and take over the Capitol, the airport, the parliament, and so on. But that's the kind of scenario that really can be deterred with the small European force that they deployed in January. You blow up the runways, you have troops who will fight back, and suddenly it's a politically unviable thing, and it's the kind of thing where you can be deterred. And so as long as the Europeans essentially continue to show that they will fight for Greenland, as they showed in January, I think that, you know, there might be a lot of continued interest, rhetoric, aggression, influence operations, and every manner of sort of denigrating remarks towards Greenland and Denmark and Europe for the remainder of the term and possibly beyond. But I think that the message was sent that Europe will fight for this and there will be casualties on both sides. And the question is that something that Trump or any president for that matter could survive domestically?
0: Well, Ben Taub, thank you so much for speaking with us.
1: Thank you so much for having me on, Dave.
0: Ben Taub is a staff writer for The New Yorker. His new article is titled Inside the Ludicrous, Deadly Serious Plan to Take Over Greenland. On tomorrow's show, we hear from comedian Ali Sadiq. He served 6 years in a Texas prison and turned his life into some of the most watched storytelling and comedy. He has a new special out in time for Father's Day called My Father, about a man who wasn't always there, but who Sadiq wanted to be like anyway. I hope you can join us. To keep up with what's on the show and get highlights of our interviews, follow us on Instagram at NPR Fresh Air.

Fresh Air's executive producer is Sandra's Audrey Bentham. Our interviews and reviews are produced and edited by Phyllis Myers, Anne-Marie Baldonado, Lauren Krenzel, Teresa Madden, Monique Nazareth, Thea Challoner, Susan Yakundi, Anna Bauman, and Nico Gonzalez-Whistler. Our digital media producer is Molly C.V. Nesper. Roberta Shorrock directs the show. For Terry Gross and Tanya Mosley, I'm Dave Davies.

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0: From Belfast in the north of Ireland, this is Democracy Now!
1: Today, a federal indictment was unsealed, charging 15 defendants with conspiracy to impede or injure federal officers and other charges related to efforts of two Minneapolis-based Antifa groups that violently opposed the enforcement of federal law in our state.
0: Federal prosecutors in Minnesota are the latest to pursue serious criminal charges against anti-ICE protesters nationwide, alleging in Minneapolis activist opposition to Operation Metro Surge was an Antifa-linked conspiracy. We'll go to Minneapolis. Then, what will the U.S.-Iran deal mean for Lebanon?
2: No, I'm not happy with the way Israel has handled themselves with Lebanon and with Hezbollah. They should have been able to do the job faster. It just goes on forever. And when that happens, it throws a negative light on the big deal, and that's the deal with Iran.
0: We'll go to Tel Aviv to speak with political analyst Uri Goldberg. And finally, I'll be joined here in Belfast in the north of Ireland by journalist and filmmaker Sean Murray. His latest film is about the killings of journalists in Lebanon. It's called Journicide.
3: It's a play on words, obviously, because we have the deliberate targeting of not only health workers and journalists in Gaza, but that Gaza model. You know, that doctrine is now being applied to Lebanon. So I thought Journicide was very, very fitting because he's a deliberate targeting of journalists. It's about the silencing of the truth. And what I wanted to do was bring a human story. I wanted to bring a face. I wanted to bring a human aspect to that story.
0: We'll also talk about Sean Murray's many years making films on the history and politics of the north of Ireland. All that and more coming up. Welcome to Democracy Now!, democracynow.org, The War and Peace Report. I'm Amy Goodman. Israel is continuing to bomb Lebanon, killing at least four people, despite calls by President Trump for Israeli Prime Minister Benjamin Netanyahu to be more responsible in Lebanon. Iran's accused Israel of violating the truce in Lebanon 84 times since the U.S. and Iran agreed to a memorandum of understanding to end the war in Iran and the region. While the text of the U.S.-Iran deal has not been made public, CNN says it's obtained the full 14-point agreement. The first point calls for a, quote, immediate and permanent end to the war on all fronts, including Lebanon, unquote. Iran's foreign minister, Abbas Araghchi, spoke in Tehran on Tuesday.
4: The end of the war also includes the end of occupation. Without the withdrawal of Israeli forces from the territories they have occupied in the war, a full end to the war has not been achieved, and any military attack by the Zionist regime on Lebanon from now on, as well as the continued occupation of Lebanese territories from now on, will, in our view, be considered a violation of the Memorandum of Understanding.
0: The U.S. and Iran are expected to formally sign the deal in the Swiss resort of Bürgenstock on Friday. Overnight, G7 leaders meeting in the French Alps issued a declaration supporting the U.S.-Iran deal, even though the text of the deal has not been released. In other news from Lebanon, an Israeli drone on Monday struck a journalist with the Iranian outlet Press TV while he was reporting from southern Lebanon. Hadi Hotet was reporting on camera at the time of the attack.
5: I'm in the center of Kfar Tibnit right now. The entrance of Kfar Tibnit from this side, an artillery strike just targeted the area behind me, as you can see. There is heavy drone activity in the vicinity. And of course, the destruction, the amount of destruction is very strong. The Israelis did try to destroy the entire area.
0: the journalist, Hadi Hotet, survived the attack, but was hit by 6 pieces of shrapnel. Later in the show, we'll look more at Israel's targeting of journalists with Sean Murray, director of the new documentary, Genocide, The War on Truth. It's premiering here at Doc's Ireland Festival in Belfast on Thursday. Israel's Supreme Court's rejected an appeal by Dr. Hussam Abu Safia, the prominent Palestinian doctor from Gaza, who's been detained without charge for over 500 days. The court said its decision to continue Dr. Abu Safia's imprisonment is based on, quote, confidential materials withheld from Abu Safia and his legal team. Dr. Abu Safia was moved to solitary confinement 2 weeks ago. Last week, his family said they fear he's being tortured in Israeli detention after the doctor appeared by video link at a court hearing. Prior to his detention, Dr. Abu Safia served as a pediatrician and director of the Kamel Adwan Hospital in northern Gaza. The U.S. military's carried out another deadly strike on a boat in the eastern Pacific. U.S. Southern Command said the strike killed one person while 2 others survived. The U.S. military claimed the boat was engaged in drug trafficking, but once again offered no evidence. The U.S. has killed more than 200 people in over 60 boat strikes since last September. The Intercepts reported a high-ranking Pentagon officer admitted during a recent classified briefing that some of the casualties in at least one of the boat strikes may have been victims of human trafficking, not drug smugglers. In Minneapolis, federal prosecutors have announced charges against 15 anti-ICE activists who took part in protests against the Trump administration's deadly immigration crackdown in the Twin Cities earlier this year. The 15 people are accused of being part of an anti-fascist or Antifa group that, quote, violently oppose immigration law enforcement, unquote. The indictment names 2 groups, Direct Action Minnesota and Black Cat Workers Collective. Last fall, the Trump administration categorized Antifa as a domestic terror organization, even though Antifa is not an actual group. Protests took place Tuesday outside the federal courthouse in St. Paul after the charges were announced. U.S. Marshals responded by deploying pepper spray and aerosol grenades. We'll go to Minneapolis after headlines. Protests broke out Tuesday in Mississippi, 2 days after police in the city of Senatobia fatally shot a 1-year-old black boy named Cohen Wiley while responding to a shoplifting call at Walmart. Eyewitnesses said the boy's mother and a family friend were seen leaving the store carrying the boy along with a package of diapers. Police then opened fire on their car as it tried to leave the parking lot, killing the baby and critically injuring the other woman. Civil rights attorney Ben Crump is now representing the family. Crump said, quote, his mother, who has not been charged with any crime, says she was trying to communicate to officers that there was a baby in the car. They fired anyway, leading to the death of an innocent 1-year-old, Ben Crump said. The officer who shot the baby has been placed on leave. The Department of Justice is moving to block an NAACP lawsuit against Elon Musk's artificial intelligence company, xAI. The NAACP sued Musk's company for violating the Clean Air Act by running dozens of unpermitted gas-burning turbines in Mississippi to fuel a massive data center in Memphis. On Monday, the Justice Department said the lawsuit should be thrown out because it violates national security by, quote, seeking to shut off the power supply for artificial intelligence innovation that supports the Department of War's military operations, unquote. The FBI says it disrupted a plot to attack the recent UFC fight at the White House. 5 people have been arrested so far, including a 19-year-old man who said the goal was to jumpstart a revolution. The FBI claims that people had plotted to launch explosive-loaded drones during the wrestling event and then use snipers to gun down people fleeing the initial attack. Law enforcement was tipped off about the plot when the teenager's mother called police last week concerned about her son's recent purchase of firearms and his online communications with a group of people who'd represented themselves as ex-military who shared an ultra-religious Christian ideology. In news from Sudan, the United Nations reports drone strikes in Sudan have killed more than 1,000 civilians in the first months of the year. Both the Sudanese armed forces and the paramilitary rapid support forces have carried out drone strikes as the war has expanded. According to the UN, 16 drone strikes have hit health centers. In other news from the region, Médecins Sans Frontières, Doctors Without Borders, has confirmed it's dismissed 18 staff members as part of an internal investigation into aid workers in Chad accused of sexually exploiting and abusing Sudanese refugee women and girls. An internal report by MSF uncovered 59 cases of alleged abuse. The Guardian newspaper has revealed a U.S. strike in Somalia last November killed at least 12 civilians, including 8 children and a pregnant woman. Despite the high civilian death toll, The Guardian reports the U.S. military neither opened an investigation nor publicly acknowledged that civilians were killed. Since returning to office, President Trump has waged a largely secret war in Somalia, bombing Somalia at an unprecedented rate. Last year, the U.S. carried out 123 airstrikes in Somalia, more than double the previous record. In health news, the Africa Centers for Disease Control and Prevention's warning the Ebola outbreak in the Democratic Republic of Congo could become the worst in history. The number of confirmed cases in the DRC has increased to 837, the official death toll nearly 200. The Africa CDC said more money is needed to trace potential infections to help halt the spread. In the United States, several counties in Texas have declared a state of disaster after the U.S. Department of Agriculture detected a dozen cases of New World screwworm in cattle, goats, and a dog. The parasite feeds off the flesh of warm-blooded animals and is often fatal. It was detected in a Texas calf on June 3rd, the first domestic screwworm infestation since the parasite was eradicated in the U.S. 60 years ago. In response, the Republican governor, Greg Abbott, announced plans to release hundreds of millions of genetically altered sterile flies in an effort to eradicate screwworm. Meanwhile, the Trump administration's tapped Agriculture Secretary Brooke Rollins to lead the federal response to the crisis.
6: So want to continue to ensure this does not affect the food supply system. This is not a virus. It is not a disease. It is a pest. And so we obviously are treating it as such.
0: According to a report by the food and agriculture news source AgriPulse, sweeping cuts to USAID by Elon Musk's so-called DOGE, the Department of Government Efficiency, last year included a program dedicated to tracking and preventing the spread of screwworm across the U.S.-Mexico border. Voters went to the polls in Oklahoma, Alabama, and Georgia Tuesday. In Georgia, the Trump-backed Congressman Mike Collins won the Republican Senate primary, defeating Derek Dooley, who'd been backed by Georgia's Governor Brian Kemp. Collins will face off against Democratic Senator John Ossoff in November. Meanwhile, the billionaire Rick Jackson, who won the Republican governor's race, defeating Burt Jones, who is backed by Trump. Jackson spent more than $100 million on the race. He'll face former Atlanta Mayor Keisha Lance Bottoms in November's general election for Georgia's governor. And in California, the Sacramento Metropolitan Cable Television Commission has voted unanimously to fully fund Access Sacramento for the next fiscal year. the nonprofit community media center, had faced severe budget cuts due to a dramatic drop in revenue from cable TV subscriptions. To see our recent interview with Joe Barr, executive director of Access Sacramento, the public access TV station, go to democracynow.org. And those are some of the headlines. This is Democracy Now!, democracynow.org, the War and Peace Report. I'm Amy Goodman in Belfast, Northern Ireland. We begin today's show in Minnesota, where federal prosecutors have announced criminal charges against 15 people in connection with anti-ICE protests in the Twin Cities earlier this year. The defendants are accused of, quote, conspiracy to impede or injure federal officers, unquote, during Trump's so-called Operation Metro Surge, which saw the deployment of thousands of federal immigration agents to Minnesota. Two U.S. citizens were killed by agents in the crackdown, Renee Good and Alex Preti, the VA nurse. The federal indictment names two organizations, Direct Action Minnesota and the Black Cat Workers Collective, which federal prosecutors have accused without evidence of having links to anti-fascist or Antifa groups. Last fall, President Trump categorized Antifa as a domestic terror organization, even though Antifa is not an actual group. Protests took place Tuesday outside the federal courthouse in St. Paul after the charges were announced. U.S. Marshals responded by deploying pepper spray and aerosol grenades. This is civil rights attorney Nakima Levy Armstrong, who's facing federal charges herself over an anti-ICE church protest in January.
7: With the 15 people who were arrested this morning for standing up, we have to continue to stand up for them. They put their necks on the lines. They put their bodies on the lines. They put their jobs on the line to stand up for freedom, justice, and equality. We need to be standing up for them. We need to be standing up for the Righteous 39. And we need to be standing up for the hundreds of other people still facing state and federal charges for standing up against fascism and authoritarianism.
0: That was civil rights attorney Nakima Levy Armstrong, who was arrested earlier this year for participating in an anti-ICE demonstration at City's Church in St. Paul, where one of the pastors worked for ICE. For more, we go to Minneapolis, where we're joined by Bruce Nestor, past president of the National Lawyers Guild and a criminal defense and immigration attorney. He represents one of the 15 defendants. Bruce, thanks so much for joining us. Can you explain these charges, and did they come as a surprise to you?
8: Good morning, Amy. These charges really did not come as a surprise. Here in Minnesota, we stand up and support people that stood up to ICE. As Nakima Levy Armstrong said, they were fighting for justice and democracy and opposing this brutal invasion. And so the fact that the U.S. Attorney's Office is trying to bring new charges against these individuals is not a surprise. It's part of their attempt to reframe a narrative and to claim that the federal agents were performing lawful functions and under attack when everything we saw on the ground was different. And so whether people were monitoring ICE, documenting, photographing, following, blowing whistles, or quite frankly, even impeding ICE, we stand in their corner and we support them here in Minnesota because they were here protecting our community.
0: So tell us about your own client, one of 15. And what does it mean to be charged with conspiracy? And the fact that the Trump administration has put Antifa, not a clear group, though they call it one, on the terrorist list, what does it mean to say that these people represent Antifa organizations?
8: All 15 of the defendants are members of the community, active in mutual aid, union members, workers, neighbors. People who are off, many of them well known. My particular client is a special education teacher, and all of them were involved in activities to try to respond to this federal invasion. What we're seeing is this attempt from this national security memorandum last September is to try to break off and isolate groups of people by labeling them domestic terrorists, by labeling them Antifa, and trying to allow federal government to target and repress certain groups of people based on these allegations. And one of the ways to do that is with this conspiracy charge. Conspiracy is a prosecutor's tool that allows them to try to hold everybody in a group accountable for what they claim a certain individual may have done. And what we see in this 94-page indictment is these references to speaking tours that people went on, describing what they were seeing in Minnesota. One individual is charged with stalking just for following an ICE agent with no threats, no other behavior, just following an ICE agent. So the conspiracy is really an attempt to broaden the net of federal law enforcement and to expand the ability of the federal government to target our movement and to foster repression.
0: So let's be clear. These 15 people have been charged, but the people who were responsible for the shooting deaths of Renee Good and Alex Preti have not been charged, and the federal government is not cooperating with state officials in investigating their deaths?
8: That's correct. The U.S. Attorney's Office here in Minnesota has done nothing to investigate and hold accountable the killers of Renee Good and Alex.

0: this U.S. Attorney's Office to hold the real perpetrators of violence accountable. And in fact, the U.S. Attorney's Office experienced mass resignations in January of this year when the U.S. Attorney for Minnesota, Daniel Rosen, wanted to investigate Renee Good's family and friends for Antifa links instead of investigating her killer.
1: So, as you referred to, the Justice Department also charged six people in Illinois with conspiracy over protests last year at the Broadview Jail. But the government later dropped the charges amidst revelations of serious prosecutorial misconduct. Kat Ubagazala, one of the six charged at Broadview, she was also running for Congress at the time, posted this on social media Tuesday about the charges in Minnesota. She wrote, quote, as the government raids Antifa groups, quote unquote, in Minneapolis with the same charges levied against myself and the rest of the Broadview Six, we need to be asking how they got this indictment. And as charges hopefully get dropped, we must remember the process is the punishment. End quote. We interviewed Kat earlier this month, right after the charges against her were dropped. This is some of what she said.
2: The administration wants to make you fear speaking out. They want to make you fear the secret police and the idea that if you disagree with them, that you could not just face prosecution, but a lot worse. But that's the thing. There's a lot more of us than there are of them. And this case has shown in spectacular fashion, because we saw it to the end, how the government is not just being incompetent, but outright insidious in the prosecution of regular citizens.
1: So if you can tell us, Bruce Nestor, about the significance of the Broadview case, the judge was furious when she got the transcripts of the grand jury hearings. The grand jury originally voted not to indict the six. And then people were disqualified for their opposition. This, usually you don't see these grand jury transcripts. Now they have been made public. If you can explain, is this a continuation of that? All the charges were dropped. But as Kat said, the process is the punishment. What happened to these six people when they're taking on the federal government for a year?
0: Yeah, the Broadview Six is really the most egregious example of misconduct by the U.S. Attorney's Office that we've seen in terms of the misconduct in front of the grand jury. And normally that type of misconduct is hidden from view because we don't get to see the grand jury transcripts. What we're really seeing is an expansion of these conspiracy charges across the country. I think the first one was in Plainview, Texas, for this noise demonstration outside a ICE detention facility, where it was expanded to prosecute all members of a political collective in the Dallas-Fort Worth area. We saw the use of conspiracy charges in Spokane, Washington, to prosecute multiple people who were really only acting at a demonstration together without any evidence of an agreement or a conspiracy. And I think Kat is right. The point of this is to spread fear, to try to divide us, and to try to get people to say these are the bad people, and but we also have to pull out, or we may get lumped into this group of people. So it's to spread fear and to encourage people not to stand up to ICE, and then it's to punish the people put into these federal prosecutions. Again, in Minnesota, 2/3 of the cases they've brought so far have been dismissed. But the financial toll, the toll on people's mental health, just the grinding process of taking on the federal government, being charged with a crime, the fear for your future. Again, that's all part of making it so difficult for the people charged that they then send a message to other people, don't stand up to the brutality, the authoritarianism, and the growing fascism of the federal government.
1: Bruce Nestor, we want to thank you for being with us, past president of the National Lawyers Guild, criminal defense and immigration attorney in Minneapolis, represents one of the Minneapolis 15 who have been charged by the federal government for anti-ICE activity. Up next, what will the U.S.-Iran deal mean for Israel's war on

0: Streets of Minneapolis, Bruce Springsteen performing at Democracy Now!'s 30th anniversary event in the historic Riverside Church in Harlem. This is Democracy Now!, democracynow.org, The War and Peace Report. I'm Amy Goodman. We're broadcasting from Belfast in the north of Ireland. The G7 summit continues in Evian-les-Bains, in the Alps in France. France with world leaders praising President Trump's so-called strong leadership amidst his tentative peace agreement with Iran. But questions linger about what's actually in the deal before the United States and Iran are scheduled to sign the MOU, the Memorandum of Understanding, in Switzerland on Friday. While the text of the U.S.-Iran deal has not been made public, CNN says it's obtained the full 14-point agreement. The first point calls for a, quote, immediate and permanent end to the war on all fronts, including Lebanon, unquote. Iran's accused Israel of violating the ceasefire in Lebanon at least 84 times in the days after Tehran reached the tentative deal to end the U.S. war. Iran's Foreign Minister Abbas Araghchi spoke from Tehran Tuesday.
1: The end of the war also includes the end of occupation. Without the withdrawal of Israeli forces from the territories they have occupied in the war, a full end to the war has not been achieved, and any military attack by the Zionist regime on Lebanon from now on, as well as the continued occupation of Lebanese territories from now on, will, in our view, be considered a violation of the Memorandum of Understanding.
0: Iranian officials warned of a harsh response if Israel continues to escalate after Israeli forces killed another four people in Lebanon. President Trump's criticized Israeli Prime Minister Benjamin Netanyahu, saying the Israeli leader has to be more responsible in Lebanon. Following news of the proposed U.S.-Iran deal, far-right Israeli National Security Minister Itamar Ben-Gvir said on social media, quote, Trump's agreement does not bind us. Israel is not subject to the United States. We are an independent and sovereign nation. My position is clear. We are not partners to this agreement with Iran. That does not ensure our security, and it doesn't bind us in any way, Ben-Gvir said. Meanwhile, Prime Minister Netanyahu's threatened Israeli forces will continue to occupy southern Lebanon in defiance of any ceasefire deal. For more on Israel's response, we go to Israel, to Tel Aviv, where we're joined by Ori Goldberg, Israeli political analyst and scholar, has written extensively on Iran and Israel. Ori, thanks for joining us again. Can you respond to what Ben-Gvir and Netanyahu are saying and what this deal that you, as far as you understand it, is all about between the U.S. and Iran?
2: Well, first of all, I think the most important aspect of the deal is what it's not about, and it's not about Israel. In that sense, both Ben-Gvir and Netanyahu are right, but to their own detriment, not as proof of their achievements. Israel was not included in the discussions. Israel asked to see an advanced draft of the MOU and was denied. This is an agreement between the United States and Iran, and it's based on Trump's interests and the Islamic Republic's interests. Israel is not a part of it. Does that mean that Israel is not bound by it? Ben-Gvir is a dyed-in-the-wool populist. All he wants to do is set things on fire and sit back and enjoy the flames and stick it to Israel's Palestinian citizens as well as to Israel's Palestinian objects as frequently as possible. Any statements from him are not worth the paper that they're published on, if they're still published on paper. As far as Netanyahu is concerned, he is the leader of the country. But he has not completely detached himself from the United States. He can't afford to do that because he knows the truth. Israel can't do this alone. Israel cannot operate in Lebanon alone if it has invoked the ire of the world and specifically Washington towards it. The EU is just looking eagerly for an opportunity to sanction Israel, to review the Articles of Association with Israel, to show Trump that for once they're speaking the same language as he is. And I don't think Israel really has one significant ally left, which is, of course, Israel's doing because it has consistently and emphatically burned all of its bridges over the past year or so. So I really do think that the most important aspect of this agreement, other than American-Iranian cooperation, is that Israel is not seen as a regional axis, as a force for stabilization, or simply as an entity that must be recognized no matter what. Israel is just not in the game.
0: So the assessment by Trump that Netanyahu showed no judgment in ordering a strike on Beirut has been seized upon by Netanyahu's political rivals, also media commentators, ahead of the election that's scheduled in Israel for October. What's the current political landscape in Israel? And as Netanyahu faces this growing friction with Trump and Israel's most powerful military ally, of course, the United States, can you talk about the pressure he's facing within his own Likud party and where he stands? Is this shifting the Israeli population?
2: To the best of my understanding, the answer would be a resounding no. It's not shifting Israel's population. It's actually, and I think this is an interesting bit of the conundrum that you described, it's actually making Netanyahu and his policies seem even more inevitable. Because when his rivals criticize him, regardless whether they do it from the left or from the right, the only criticism that they have is, you weren't strong enough. You didn't do enough to secure Israel's future. You didn't do enough to calm Israelis in the north, which means create a strip of land that is completely empty of Lebanese, not just of Hezbollah. And when Israeli politicians are saying this, what they're actually saying is that Netanyahu's basic assumption, only war, and hopefully forever war, makes Israel safe, that assumption is correct. So actually, this is not bad for Netanyahu. As his rivals struggle to put forth some kind of alternative position, the only alternative they can offer, or seem to be willing to offer, is an alternative that says, we would have done it better. What would they have done better? They would have managed the war better. They would have been stronger. They would have been able to create better cooperation with Trump. They would not have been so disrespectful. But all of this goes to Netanyahu's management capabilities, not to the principle at stake. When it comes to the principle at stake, there's a broad, broad consensus in Israeli Jewish society. And you can define it in various ways. One would be, Jewish blood is worth more than non-Jewish blood in this case. Another would be the ultimate jackpot is complete. This is a term coined by Ehud Barak, our former prime minister. Complete freedom of action for Israel, where Israel can do whatever it wants, attack whomever it wants for as long as it wants, and suffer none of the consequences. Most Israelis still believe that this is the way to go. Israelis are not supportive of any kind of resolution, especially not with the Palestinians. Israelis think of the Lebanese state as weak, as unable to control Hezbollah. People who live in the north, Haaretz just published a story yesterday. It's been very quiet over the past 2 days in Israel's north. And all of the residents that they interviewed said, the quiet scares us more than when the action is on. So Israelis don't feel secure, and nobody has offered or even said that peace will make them more secure. There's some kind of agreed-upon solution, diplomatic in orientation, would make them more secure. The only option that is still there, active and viable, as far as the great majority of Jewish Israelis are concerned, is war. So in that sense, Netanyahu comes out on top because he's been the one who's been fighting the war the whole time. And should it come to an election, I would think that that is what he would say. He would say, all of these people are saying that maybe mistakes were made, maybe I'm not good enough or capable enough, but ultimately, you all know that I'm right. And since none of his competitors have ever ventured any kind of opinion suggesting otherwise, Israelis would simply nod and vote for Netanyahu.
0: Finally, I want to ask you, Uri Goldberg, about Israeli Defense Minister Israel Katz saying Israeli troops will stay indefinitely in Lebanon and the Gaza Strip. Can you talk about Israel's treatment of Lebanon and Gaza?
2: Israel is trying to do to Lebanon what it has been doing to Gaza for nearly 3 years now, or at least to the part of Lebanon that is in close proximity to Israel. is trying to destroy it, raze it to the ground, leave nothing standing, and thereby provide security for the Israeli north. I don't think Israel is gearing up towards an invasion of Lebanon. I'm sure that there are people on the hard Israeli right who would rejoice at such an invasion, but my understanding from both military and political circles is that this is not the plan that's being considered. As far as Gaza goes, Israel seems to be perpetrating a new status quo where Palestinians don't get enough food, where the humane conditions are deteriorating. Palestinians are open to disease. They're open to vermin. Palestinians are dying by the dozens every day, not just from Israeli bombings, but from Israeli-induced chaos, because they're still living in the rubble, basically, without Israel allowing them any kind of systematic reconstruction. But I do want to stress that Israel is doing this, or the fact that Israel is doing this, is, in my mind, a proof of Israel's weakness. All Israel can do is destroy or harm or kill. Now, a lot of blood will be shed by Israel, a lot of blood that should not have been shed because the world was too lenient, because the world wanted to give Israel some freedom of action, some leeway. But again, to the best of my understanding, Trump's had enough. He hasn't had enough because he cares about the Palestinians or about Lebanon. He's had enough of Netanyahu's disrespect. He's had enough of the notion that it's actually Netanyahu who's calling the shots. He's very sensitive to the conspiracy theories that are rife, suggesting that Netanyahu is blackmailing him through some sort of covert Epstein finding, or I don't know, whatever else he has on him, or simply denying him money from the Adelson family or whatever. Trump has had enough. He feels that he is not just within his rights, but within a general comfort zone to berate Netanyahu. And I think he's right. I think the EU agrees with him. I think China agrees with him. I don't think there's anybody in the world who sees Netanyahu as a trusted leader. Last thing I want to say about our defense minister, he's a hollow trumpet. He echoes his master's voice. He's not responsible for any kind of serious initiative. While he has some authority, he really does not call the shots on either policy or even day-to-day action. He's, pardon the use of the expression, a blowhard.
0: Ori Goldberg, I want to thank you for being with us. Israeli political analyst, scholar in Tel Aviv, written extensively on Iran and Israel. Coming up, genocide, the war on truth. We'll be joined by filmmaker Sean Murray to talk about his film on the targeting of journalists in Lebanon and more. Joining us here in Belfast in the north of Ireland. Stay with us.

0: Farewell to My Love by Patrick Campbell Lyons. This is Democracy Now!, democracynow.org, the War and Peace Report. I'm Amy Goodman. We are broadcasting from Belfast in the north of Ireland. Here at Docs Ireland, the film about Democracy Now!, Steal This Story, Please, premiered last night at the Queen's Cinema here in Belfast as on the first night of the film festival. We turn now to Lebanon, where an Israeli drone on Monday struck a journalist with the Iranian outlet Press TV while he was reporting from southern Lebanon. Hadi Hotet was reporting on camera at the time of the attack.
1: I'm in the center of Kfar Tibnit right now. The entrance of Kfar Tibnit from this side, an artillery strike just targeted the area behind me. As you can see, there is heavy drone activity in the vicinity. And of course, the destruction, the amount of destruction is very strong. The Israelis did try to destroy the entire area.
0: The journalist, Hadi Hotet, survived the attack, but was hit by six pieces of shrapnel. Over 260 journalists and media workers have been killed by Israel in Gaza since October 7, 2023. With Israel's latest and ongoing assault on Lebanon, the death toll of journalists there has reached 29. Irish filmmaker Sean Murray investigated the killings of four of those journalists. On March 28th, journalists Ali Shoaib and brother and sister Fatima and Mohammed Fatouni were killed all together in an Israeli drone strike on their car. On April 22nd, Amal Khalil was injured in an airstrike and died from her injuries after waiting for hours inside a bomb building as rescuers awaited clearance from Israeli forces to reach her. Sean Murray's new feature documentary, premiering here in Belfast at Docs Ireland, is called Journicide, The War on Truth. This is a clip from the trailer.
2: This is not a film about war, but rather a decree to bear witness. It's a film about friendship, love, and the indomitable will of the human spirit. As Lebanon burns, silence has now become the greatest weapon of oppression. This is a tale of those that vowed different. A story of the gatekeepers of truth.
0: That's a clip from the film Journicide, The War on Truth, by director Sean Murray, who joins us here in the Belfast studio. Sean, it's great to have you with us. Very painful times. You know, we started with this latest targeting of a journalist, Hadi Hatit, in Lebanon. You knew him?
3: Yeah, well, Hadi Hatit works for Press TV. I think inadvertently that Hadi's maybe featured in the documentary. He was there in Sur, which is Tyre, in the media compound when I was there, as you'll see in the film. But yeah, he's just one of many who have to live with the targeting every day in Lebanon.
0: So talk about your film and why you chose to call it Journicide.
3: Well, I think Journicide effectively gives the explicit nature of the targeting and killing of journalists. I think it fits perfectly. I think not only do we see the targeting of journalists, but it's the double tap strikes that we see with the Gaza doctrine that is now being applied in Lebanon. So in the case of Ali, Fatima and Mohammed, the original strike killed Ali and Mohammed. And it was a double tap then that killed Fatima, Mohammed's sister, in the second strike. So This is a deliberate targeting of journalists. The reasons behind that is to, of course, silence what is happening in Lebanon, the ethnic cleansing that's going on, the mass war crimes that's being committed. But Lebanon is a little bit different. Israel does not have the geographical repressive abilities that they did in Gaza. And we see that now playing out. And hopefully we see this week that something might be changing when we're seeing a ceasefire. All we can do is hope.
0: I want to go to a clip of Ali Shoaib. I'm going to see if we have it.
4: Because the whole of it now revolves around us, I feel myself, since the photographer who was accompanying me day and night for months has now become a martyr. I miss him, just as I miss my colleagues at Al-Mayadeen, the martyrs Mohammed Ruda and Ghassan Najjar. In this place, the martyrs fell this dawn. This was an area dedicated solely to journalists' accommodation. Here, we used to live. We would leave in the morning for the front and return in the evening to this place, a place that everyone now knows as being dedicated to journalists. The Israeli enemy carried out a raid at dawn with its warplanes on this place. It destroyed several accommodation facilities. It killed three martyrs, and a number of journalists were wounded. There are no weapons here, no military presence, and no one affiliated with the military.
0: That's Ali. And no one affiliated with the military, Ali Shoaib says. Talk about what happened to him, and then how the Israeli military tried to destroy his reputation. On March 28th, Ali Shoaib would also be killed by an Israeli drone strike, along with, as you said, the reporter's brother and sister, Fatima and Mohammed Fatouni.
3: Well, this original clip is with the media compound in South Lebanon, where Ali and his colleagues were staying. Ali describes that's the first attempt to kill him. Ali was staying there himself and survived the attack. And not long afterwards, he himself was killed. But as we've seen being applied, the same principles that are applied in Gaza, these lies and these slanders came very quickly with Israel regarding Ali Shoaib. So we had seen almost immediately a photo of Ali in a Hezbollah uniform, where half of the photo is cut between his press uniform and a Hezbollah uniform. And the statement that was put out by IDF was that Ali was a member of the elite Radwan forces of Hezbollah. Now, very strangely, it was Fox News in the US that questioned the veracity of the photo of Ali Shoaib. And after being quizzed by Fox News, that the IDF, the Israelis, then said that the photo was photoshopped. Mm.
0: So I want to go to another of the journalists who you profile. On April 22nd, the prominent Lebanese journalist from South Lebanon, Amal Khalil, a correspondent for the daily newspaper Al-Akhbar, along with her colleague, photographer Zineb Faraj, attempted to seek shelter from Israeli drone strikes, which prevented rescue and medical workers from rescuing them both. 6 hours later, by the time rescuers were able to find Amal, she was dead. I want to turn to another clip, Sean, from your film, Genocide. This is Amal Khalil's niece.
5: Amal is my aunt, and she is also the bravest person I know. Whenever she talked, people would silence themselves, and she was never scared. She received threats. She put smiles on everyone's faces whenever she walked in any room. I am very proud of Amal.
0: So that was Amal Khalil's niece. Sean Murray, talk about who Amal Khalil was And the horror of that day when she and Zineb took refuge. Well, explain what happened to them.
3: Well, first of all, Amal was a much beloved journalist in South Lebanon. She, in many ways, on the 20th of November, when Ali Shwab was killed with Fatima and Mohammed, she had picked up the mantle of Ali in the sense that she was the go-to journalist for other international journalists and those in South Lebanon to contact regarding information they needed in the South. She, like Ali, knew every blade of grass in the South, but also she was so well received with many organisations, as I said, much beloved. What had happened to Amal that day was that she was travelling to a village in South Lebanon.
0: Can I ask, had she already been warned by the IDF getting calls?
3: Oh, yes, yes. So beforehand, maybe a number of weeks beforehand, she was told, and I quote the IDF themselves, that her head would be removed from her shoulders if she continued to document what was happening in the South. So that's exactly what Amal was doing that day. She was documenting the war crimes in the South, the destruction of villages. She was in a convoy of two cars. The car in front was hit with a drone. A number of journalists were killed there, who Amal knew. Amal and her friend got out of the car, Zainab Faraj, got out of the car. They hid under a tree and phoned family members and colleagues. They then moved very quickly to a house across the road. By this stage, the president of Lebanon had been contacted by her colleagues.
0: President Aoun.
3: President Aoun. He effectively made calls to the mechanism, which is a committee that's set up between the Lebanese army, the Israeli army, and an American mediator. And that committee was set up to effectively deal with issues around peace between Lebanon and Israel. So pretty early on, and I mean in the first 10 minutes, everyone was aware that Amal Khalin, Amal and Zainab were in that house. Attempts were made to rescue both of them, but the Israeli army then bombed the road as the Lebanese army were approaching. The fire did not stop. And the car that Amal was in was then droned after all this. So not very long later, the Red Cross, along with the Lebanese army, were then gained access to the house after the house had been hit. So eventually the house was hit and there was no more contact from Amal. Zainab was rescued. Then the Israeli fire started again, so they had to stop the search of Amal. And it wasn't until a number of hours later, maybe 11 o'clock, after this original incident began at about 20 past 2 in the afternoon, that they found Amal's lifeless body on the basement of the house.
0: I want to ask you about the solidarity between people in Northern Ireland and the north of Ireland and the people of Palestine and also Lebanon. I saw you yesterday near your house, near the mural, or Muriel, as it's called in Irish, of Bobby Sands, the famous hunger striker who died of starvation, but during his hunger strike ran for the British Parliament and won. His was one of many murals, now a number of them, images of Gaza. I mean, you have the poet Rafat Al-Arir killed in an Israeli military strike in Gaza. His poem, If I Must Die, is written out on the wall. And why you did this film and that solidarity that you feel, the significance of these two movements?
3: It's very pertinent you had mentioned the mural of Bobby Sands. I mean, the thread that runs through my work is how we, I mean, just to give a bit of context to the conflict here, the community that I came from, there was a kind of a monopoly of victimhood. So the media was used to vilify the community that I come from. So I come from a what would be widely known as a Catholic Irish Republican community, where we had what you would say, a low-intensity civil war for over 30 years here, where many civilians were killed, and many combatants were killed, members of the IRA, members of the British soldiers, members of the British paramilitary police. So we had that over 3,500 people killed in the conflict for over 30 years. And you have to remember, as you walk through Belfast streets, you know, every corner that you turned on that short tour, there were many people killed in those streets. So
0: I should warn you, we have 30 seconds.
3: Okay. So, yeah, so it's very, very important that the murals were, and the thread that runs through my work, is that we need to reclaim historical memory, and murals are a very, very important part of that, as well as the work that I do now.
0: And the solidarity with Palestine?
3: Yes, and that of course, encapsulates the solidarity of Palestine, because we see that in the murals, along with the politics that we have suffered ourselves here.
0: I want to thank you, Sean Murray, for coming in to Northern Vision Community Television here in Belfast. Sean Murray is a documentary filmmaker, new feature film premiering at Docs Ireland Festival Thursday called Journocide, The War on Truth. Thanks to everyone here at Northern Visions TV, Dave Hindman, Dean Hagen, Dave Caskey, Jamie Finley, Kieran Brolehan, Eamon Higgins, Shauna Lawson, Simon Goliger, and Alva Lynch and Jeff Williams. That does it for our show. I'll be in Vermont for the weekend with Steal a Story, Please. I'm Amy Goodman from Belfast.

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2: Colombia.
4: I'm Chris Boyd. Up next on Think, we have entered the era of heteropessimism.
5: It's the sense that the current cultural conditions around dating, romance, sex, if you are a straight person, are fundamentally flawed, and that there's something incompatible right now between men and women who, again, are otherwise straight and desire to be straight.
4: We'll talk about why so many straight single people are losing interest in dating, convinced they will never find a partner whose life goals align with theirs, and about why some heterosexual women find it a little cringe to want, let alone have, a boyfriend. Our conversation starts after a short break.
6: I'm Dr. Anthony Lizowitz, and this is Climate Connections. Sports are a big part of many kids' lives, but climate change is disrupting their ability to play. In a survey by the Aspen Institute, U.S. parents reported that their kids missed an average of 7 days of practices and competitions in 2024 due to extreme and changing weather conditions. For example, extreme heat or wildfire smoke can make it unsafe to play outside. Heavy rain can flood fields, and a major storm can wipe out facilities.
7: Goals, nets, balls can also be completely threatened in the event of an incident of extreme weather.
6: Jessica Murphy is an assistant professor in the Department of Exercise and Sports Science at the University of North Carolina at Chapel Hill. She says college and professional teams may have the resources to quickly recover after extreme weather. But that's often not the case for youth sports teams.
7: We don't see these organizations rebuild or relocate in the same way we do at the higher levels.
6: And community sports programs, which provide affordable access to athletics, often have the hardest time recovering. So as the climate warms, some kids may have fewer opportunities to play and compete. Climate Connections is produced by the Yale Center for Environmental Communication. To learn more about climate change, visit climateconnections.org.
8: You're listening to La Mer, a Columbia 78 from 1948, and you're on the Soundbeat. A man as prolific as Charles Trenet, 850 songs published over a 60-year career, probably doesn't rest much, even on the train. It was on one such trip that he wrote this song, La Mer, in 1943, basing the music on the contemporary hit and piano student standby, Heart and Soul. Legend has it that he penned it on toilet paper, liberated from the restroom. Musicologists put songs like this in the Nouvelle Chanson category, which is basically a French song with a more lyrical emphasis. The broader chanson tradition goes back to French literature's very beginnings at the end of the 11th century. Jack Lawrence later rewrote the song, and rewrote is the word. Instead of Trenet's ode to the majesty of the sea itself, the new lyrics gave Bobby Darin the lost love angle that he took to number 6 on the charts in 1959. La Mer. Soundbeat is produced at the Belfer Audio Archive, Syracuse University Library. I'm Brett Barry.
9: On Tuesday, June 23rd, the public is invited to attend Solidarity in the Midst of Israeli Aggression, Reflections from Lebanon and the West Bank. This event, starting at 6:30 in the Unitarian Universalist Church on Shepherd Boulevard, will feature two speakers. Rasha Bou-Salem will share insights from 2 weeks she spent last month delivering humanitarian aid in Lebanon. Jacqueline D'Oria will reflect on her 6 weeks in Israel and Palestine, including assisting Palestinians harvesting their olives in the West Bank. For details on the event, sponsored by Missourians for Justice in Palestine and other groups, call 573-449-4585.
10: Thank you.
4: dating is supposed to be fun, but lately many straight single people seem more inclined to sign up for a root canal than another night out with someone who turns out not to be the one. Some women think all men are toxic. Some men think all women are spoiled and self-absorbed. Welcome to the age of heteropessimism. From KERA in Dallas, this is Think. I'm Chris Boyd. My guest is aware of rising distrust between single women and single men, but she insists there has never been a better time to pursue heterosexuality in America. Magdalene J. Taylor is a senior editor at Playboy. Her essay for the New York Times is titled, There's Nothing Wrong with Wanting Men. Magdalene, welcome to Think.
5: Hi, thank you for having me.
4: If I understand this correctly, heteropessimism is not the sense that, like, somebody just hasn't found the right one as they are looking. It is the idea that the right one does not exist anywhere and we're a fool for even trying.
5: It's the sense that the current cultural conditions around dating, romance, sex, if you are a straight person, are fundamentally flawed, and that there's something incompatible right now between men and women who, again, are otherwise straight and desire to be straight.
4: Why now in particular? I mean, there have always been, you know, conflicts between the sexes.
5: Of course, yes. It's definitely, as I said in the essay, a little bit more than the usual, you know, men are from Mars, women are from Venus type of, you know, disconnect that's happening there. I suspect that right now it feels as though things are particularly tense. One, because there is a widening political divide between men and women. There's a widening educational and economic divide between men and women. But also, I think we are hyper-exposed to these sorts of divides through social media. And of course, the conditions through which we're supposed to meet each other now are also somewhat social media based. If we, you know, want to think about a dating app as being social media in itself. And all of that has just led to kind of a festering pool of negativity.
4: It is interesting that the dating apps were supposed to make everything easier, right? To give us a pool of people who, at the very least, were interested in dating, even if it turned out they didn't want to date us. And now it seems like people just cannot stop scrolling, stop looking for the next best thing.
5: Yes, that's absolutely true. And, you know, it's somewhat ironic that I recently published this New York Times essay, because my previous one was specifically about how dating apps have become such a hindrance in the way that people meet today. It has sort of imposed the sense that we have this endless pool of romantic possibilities, when for many of us that likely isn't the case. And were it to be the case, I think we would find ourselves quite overwhelmed with it. And so I think that's some of the sentiment that people are experiencing today.
4: You write about some young straight women finding it embarrassing to even want a boyfriend, let alone have one. What is it that people find so cringe about the kinds of relationships that it seems like humans have been pursuing for a very long time now?
5: Right, right. I do think maybe right now we're dealing with a little bit of fear of vulnerability. I think that, again, with everything being so social media focused, you know, our relationships are very visible to the outside world. And, you know, our most intimate selves are often available for public dissection and analysis. But also, I think for a lot of young women right now, it really comes down to that political gap between men and women that I mentioned. I think for some young women, wanting men is seen as a political failure and, you know, sort of a political crime against their fellow women because of this widening political divide between men and women.
4: Let's talk about that divide broadly speaking. And of course, there are exceptions to this, but young men are becoming more conservative and young women of dating age are becoming more liberal or remaining liberal.
5: Yes, that's correct. And the data generally shows that while young men have become more conservative in recent years, they are generally not any more conservative than, say, you know, men of previous generations. However, young women have become statistically far, far more liberal.
4: You cite a British study that found Gen Z men were more supportive of gender equality than older generations of men. It caught my attention because I've read reports that in the U.S., Gen Z men are more likely than older generations to support traditional roles within heterosexual relationships and to say gender equality has, and this is a quote, gone far enough already. Is there something weird about Americans?
5: Well, you know, I'm really dubious of all of these studies, and I think that there's so many ways that we can draw, you know, whatever conclusions we think fit our specific agendas. And there's many studies that, yeah, say that, you know, American men, young men in particular, are leaning more towards these traditional roles. And then there's some studies that suggest the opposite, or perhaps suggest that we are conflating American survey results with global survey results. You know, there's recently there were big headlines speaking to what you're referencing about, you know, young men believing, for example, that women should always obey their husbands. That specific survey was a global survey that included, you know, young men from Indonesia, from Thailand, from Turkey. And so I think sometimes we get wrapped up in these broader headlines and think they apply to us where they don't. But I do think that there is perhaps something uniquely American right now. And I think that the political divide that we've been speaking about really gets to the heart of that. I think that the current political climate of the United States has deeply drawn that divide.
4: You remind us here of the second wave feminist slogan, the personal is political. What was the original intention of that statement?
5: The original intention of that statement, as I've come to understand it, is to better help us reflect on the ways that, you know, broader political occurrences, the broader state of politics, the economy of society, that some of those things might be impacting our home life in ways that we don't realize. And that also perhaps the personal issues that we're experiencing at home, you know, for example, you know, in second wave feminism, you know, when many housewives, for example, were just beginning to understand, you know, the basics of feminism, they perhaps didn't have the language to see, you know, the ways that their subordination in the home was in fact reflective of the broader societal conditions of women writ large. And so through that, the statement, you know, the personal is political, was meant to form unity, to say that the problems that you are experiencing are in fact problems that other people are experiencing and have, you know, a political cause, and that perhaps women can work together to address some of these problems that otherwise often feel personal.
4: That all sounds pretty reasonable. How are people interpreting that statement now in ways that you think are, you know, go beyond the original intention?
5: Yeah, as I write in the essay, it feels as though the statement has come instead to reflect that your own personal life is of broader political consequence. That, for example, if you are a woman who has a boyfriend, you know, wants to get married, whatever else, that is a failure of your own politics. That your own, you know, personal relationship is of broader political consequence to the rest of the world. And I think that, you know, for most of us, that's a rather difficult way to orient our lives, to think that, you know, our relationships and our families and, you know, the course of our lives that we want to create for ourselves are of political consequence to other people. I think that puts a good deal of pressure on us.
4: I'm not an expert, but as I understand it, feminism has never required women to turn away from heterosexual relationships if that's what they want. It does encourage women not to define themselves in relation to those relationships. Is there some feminist call at this moment to pull away from heterosexuality?
5: Well, there is some history to there being a feminist call to pull away from heterosexuality. Second wave feminists like Andrea Dworkin, for example, very much saw, you know, straight women who, you know, actively pursued relationships with men as being somewhat of a political enemy. And so that is exactly kind of what I'm seeing today, though Andrea Dworkin was herself a very radical woman. The difference now is I think that much of the call that we're seeing is coming from social media, coming from TikTok especially, to where the call is to separate from men, but not necessarily to build anything in that absence. Another aspect that of second wave feminism that relates here is, you know, there were, you know, occasionally groups that called for, you know, women's separatist communities, just communities of exclusively women relying upon each other, you know, using each other for community and resources and basically trying to foster a life without men. What we're seeing today doesn't quite have that collaborative element. It is instead a bit more of a social media discontentment.
4: What specific complaints have you seen single women lodging about single men?
5: Well, you know, a lot of the complaints that I've heard, I would like to say, are often very reasonable. And I think, you know, many women who have ever dated have experienced negative things in the world of dating. But so right now specifically, what I often hear is a general disappointment in men's emotional availability, in men's willingness to commit. There is a great deal of suspicion that men will be able to adequately support women in the pursuit of their careers, particularly their pursuit of their careers while also having a family or managing a household. Good deal of suspicion that men will, you know, contribute to household labor, for example. And, you know, I think it all pulls together where men, you know, there's disappointment that men aren't texting back or planning dates in, you know, in a timely enough fashion. And then, of course, you know, you think about that and think, what type of father would this man be? And it all rounds itself up into a very fearful, suspicious attitude toward men. But then again, going to have to keep bringing it back to politics. There is a fear that men who are more conservative are deeply misogynistic and perhaps even pose, you know, a physical threat to women. And so, again, just a lot of fear and anxiety here surrounding both men's emotional, you know, lack of commitment, but also a suspicion of their political allegiances.
4: My guest, Magdalene J. Taylor, is a senior editor at Playboy. We're talking today about her essay for the New York Times, which is headlined, "There's Nothing Wrong with Wanting Men." We'll be right back.
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0: It's just after 1:20, and you're listening to Think here on KOPN Columbia. In just under 40 minutes, we'll have The World, followed by The Good Sounds of Jazz at 3 p.m. And then at 5, take a dip into the flow of art, music, and culture with The Current with Trevor and Heather. Keep it tuned to KOPN Columbia, your source for in-depth news, diverse talk, and music of the world.
1: That men will not be good enough relationship partners. What are the specific complaints you're hearing men express about women?
2: Yeah, I think you're absolutely right. This is not one directional at all. And I think that part of why it feels one directional is because women are also constantly being exposed to content from men like Andrew Tate, who do actively espouse misogynistic attitudes. And so there's a rightful fear there that a lot of young men agree with that. But so in that exact same vein, a lot of men who perhaps listen to

0: Hey, Magdalene, I'm a member of Gen X, a generation that, like, I think to generalize about us, we don't want to be influenced. And so I'm always a little skeptical of the idea that anyone who sees content by an influencer will sort of follow whatever they have to say like an automaton. Maybe you can speak to this from, are you Gen Z or millennial?
1: That's a great question. I am right on the cusp.
0: Okay.
1: I'm 29 years old, so depends on who you ask.
0: So what is your sense of just, you know, when you or any of your age cohort engage with influencer content, first of all, you must be aware that somebody's trying to convince you of something. I mean, what dictates how receptive you are to those messages?
1: Well, so I think right now with a lot of the kind of influencer content that women consume, there's a subtlety to it. You know, a lot of the women that we're watching online feel much closer to women that we could be friends with than, say, the influencer content that we imagine men, you know, of the manosphere are watching. Men of the manosphere, or men who watch manosphere content, I don't think look at somebody like Andrew Tate and see them as their friend. They see them far more as an aspirational figure. And I do think that accounts for a lot of the ways that women consume influencer content as well. But I do tend to agree that we are kind of overestimating the influence in particular of manosphere figures, and that right now, I think that a lot of young men, perhaps even, you know, middle school and high school aged men, might be sort of repeating the things that they hear from these men. But I'm suspicious of how much that is how much of that is actually influencing their real lived attitudes towards women in the long term. I sort of have the sense that a lot of this is kind of juvenile edginess.
0: The thing about any relationship, in my experience, is that there are going to be trade-offs, right? There are going to be times when you are really well aligned with whoever your partner is, and times when you just feel like they don't understand you and you don't understand them. It occurred to me recently, something came through on my feed, and it was someone, a young woman who had set up her phone, was just sort of talking into the camera. There's a lot of this now. Like, if we go online, there's a lot of people talking to the audience of whoever might be out there, but really just speaking to a camera. There's no one there to talk back. So I wonder if people are not getting as much practice as they once would, even just talking to a platonic same-sex friend and having that person say, actually, I disagree.
1: I completely agree with that. I do think that one of the very influential factors about social media and the influencers that we're exposed to is that I do think it follows a very strong gender binary. I think that young men are not watching social media that involves women, at least not women speaking about, you know, their personal lives and experiences. And I don't think that young women are consuming that much male influencer type content either. And so I think a lot of us are kind of sitting in a feedback loop of our own, you know, gendered binary cultural norms right now.
0: Your regular job is editing at Playboy, a magazine that is, accurately or not, widely seen as celebrating the desires of a very specific kind of heterosexual man. Are there heteropessimists among Playboy subscribers, as far as you can tell?
1: That's a great question. I would say generally no, and especially not, you know, as the magazine, you know, as we're trying to cultivate the magazine for what it is today, we are really trying to celebrate the idea of pleasure for all. And that includes, you know, that includes pleasure for straight people right now, as you know, as crazy as it seems to say, as crazy as it is to say at this moment that, you know, oh, Playboy magazine is celebrating pleasure for all, including pleasure for straight people, as if that even needs to
0: like
1: be
0: what
1: said.
0: What a breakthrough, right?
1: I know. But it really does include, you know, that straight men are, you know, that there's nothing wrong with straight men being attracted to women and vice versa. And yeah,

0: Again, it feels a little silly to have to continuously invoke that, but again, Playboy has, for much of its history, very much been about pleasure for all, even if that audience tends to skew straight men.
1: Have you observed a corresponding pessimism among people looking for same-sex or queer partners? Or is there like something specific about opposite-sex relationships that has convinced people relationships are not something to want?
0: Yeah, I think that's an excellent question. And, my area of expertise as a writer is straight people. I'm a straight woman myself, and that's the audience that I am speaking to. And I think that's a bit of why this piece caused a bit of a stir is in, the audience that I'm speaking to. From my understanding, a lot of the relationship problems that plague straight people are, queer people are very much not exempt from these problems either, which I think is itself one of the issues of heteropessimism, is that it treats a lot of the, contemporary ills of society as unique to straight people. And I think that's a rather divisive way of approaching these problems. But I do think that in queer relationships, there is a bit less of this, the gendered divide. But there is still, nevertheless, issues of loneliness, of struggling to form meaningful long-term connections, of struggling to get off your phone and be in the real world. These are problems that can impact anybody, regardless of their sexuality.
1: I do think it's interesting, despite all of the still existent headwinds in our culture against people in queer relationships, I'm fascinated by the research that says, like, same-sex couples do better with navigating, decisions about who's going to take out the trash and who's going to wash the dishes, that sort of thing. There tends to be just more conversation as opposed to people falling into roles accidentally.
0: Yeah, and I think that that is something that we, that straight people can carry over and work on. And the data also suggests that it's something that those types of dynamics are improving in straight relationships, that there is, there is now greater equality within relationships. And perhaps that those gains are something that, we have the queer community to thank for. And so, that is me trying to, continuously impose my hetero-optimistic spin on things, is that we can find these glimmers of hope everywhere, whether that's in straight relationships or not, in a way that I think is far more productive to our daily lives than heteropessimism.
1: How distinct is heteropessimism from, say, reluctance to make a long-term commitment to a romantic partner?
0: I would say it's quite distinct in that heteropessimism has itself become sort of its own political ideology, whereas, reluctance to commit is more of, a personal romantic inclination or lack thereof. Heteropessimism has, developed a distinct language and ideology that is being dispersed online. I think that somebody being reluctant to commit to a long-term relationship is, again, maybe an example of a reason why other people are pessimistic about heterosexuality. But it itself, I think, doesn't convey this a fatalism per se about the possibilities of straightness writ large.
1: We'll note here that there is no mandate for any person, gay, straight, queer, non-binary, any category of, looking for relationships and defining oneself. Nobody has to find a partner, but plenty of people seem to want one or used to. I mean, how does embracing heteropessimism reframe any person's failure to find a partner they're happy with?
0: Well, that's sort of my belief here, is that heteropessimism does not successfully reframe, this the failure to find a partner, if we want to label it a failure, because I'm in complete agreement with you that nobody has to form a relationship. And there are plenty of people who simply have no desire to have a relationship, and that is perfectly okay. Hetero-optimism, by my book, is not about any sort of compulsory heterosexuality for people. But yeah, my issue in particular with hetero-pessimism is that it does not offer anything real in reframing ourselves towards a happier, fulfilling life. I do think maybe it's useful in that I think many women in particular have not quite been told that they are allowed to frame their lives without, you know, men and romance being at the center of it. You know, disengaging from men is, you know, at the center of a lot of heteropessimism right now. Decentering men is often the word that is used. And I do think that that's, you know, that's a radical idea for a lot of women who have not been told of this before. But it's, you know, my question is just, okay, so we're decentering men. What are we centering instead? And I think that it's entirely possible for any woman to center, you know, her friends, her career, her family, whatever else, instead of men, and be completely happy and fulfilled. My suspicion with heteropessimism right now, though, is just that the only thing that it's really offering us to center ourselves on is animosity on the internet.
1: My guest is Magdalene J. Taylor. We're talking about her New York Times essay, "There's Nothing Wrong with Wanting Men." You're listening to Think. I'm Chris Boyd. Are people still hooking up, straight people? I mean, how does
0: sometimes,
1: okay. Yeah, like how does this play into reported declines in the frequency with which single people with no commitments are engaging in sex?
0: Well, sex is on the decline for everybody, straight or otherwise, despite what we might, you know, culturally think. It is, I think, worse among straight young people right now, but this decline in sex is in the historic levels of how much sex people are having is down across the board. But, you know, for example, a third of men under 30 haven't had sex in the last year. And I have to imagine that heteropessimism on both sides is a cause of this, whether it's men are anxious about their ability to find, you know, success in dating or just hooking up because of the heteropessimism that they're witnessing from women, or because men themselves are heteropessimists and have, you know, perhaps absorbed some of this manosphere ideology. In a lot of my work, I've spoken to men who have basically entirely given up on the prospect of trying to date at all and have instead decided that, porn is sufficient fulfillment for them.
1: And it's everywhere. It's not hard to find. You don't even have to pay for it.
0: Exactly. I think that is such a unique element to today's romantic conditions. And I think is another reason why a lot of women are feeling heteropessimistic is because there is such an abundance of pornography everywhere, and it is of such cultural impact.
1: I mean, I came from a generation where it was just assumed that young people were driven by biology to want to have sex on a regular basis. I wonder, though, if somehow the culture may have just changed and people no longer feel the pressure to live up to cultural stereotypes of how much sex they're supposed to want.
0: Sure. And I think that is also, yeah, a very optimistic attitude that perhaps people are just, they're content where they are right now. But I have some concerns that that isn't entirely the case. And I think that a lot of the data that around young people's sense of loneliness, you know, the rates at which they have depression and anxiety, the hours that they spend with friends has declined significantly over the last several years. And that is not just a COVID thing. I think that all of those other factors that would suggest that young people are not happy right now I have to imagine that there's a correlation between that and the decline in sex.
1: My guest, Magdalene J. Taylor, is senior editor at Playboy. We're talking about her New York Times essay, "There's Nothing Wrong with Wanting Men." We'll be right back.

0: We are in the middle of Think here at KOP in Columbia. In less than 20 minutes, it's the world, followed by the Good Sounds of Jazz at 3. This evening, you can catch Farm and Fiddle at 6, and the Time Machine starts at 7. 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
1: I assume that it promises nothing but heartache and sadness. My guest, Magdalene J. Taylor, is a senior editor at Playboy, and she wrote an essay about this for the New York Times headlined, "There's Nothing Wrong with Wanting Men." I do have to wonder, based on the timing, Magdalene, if any of this current climate could be related to the retreat from constitutionally guaranteed reproductive rights for women.
2: Absolutely. Absolutely. That is a factor in why women are heteropessimistic and why there's real fear around heterosexuality in general right now. I think a lot of women see these, the clawing back of their reproductive rights and feel, further angered toward men who, largely voted for conservative politicians that made these changes occur. And then also feel, fearful that if they pursue heterosexuality, that they will not have reproductive freedoms in whatever the outcomes of that heterosexuality might be. And that is something that I'm in complete agreement with those concerns and completely understanding of. However, I do think that when we put a lot of this into a much broader historical perspective, that we continue to have unprecedented reproductive freedom and liberty of choice in dating and in sex that women of generations prior simply did not have, and that is even including the drawbacks that we have experienced in reproductive freedom in recent years.
1: I recognize that you are a writer and not a social scientist, but I wonder if you have a sense of like how good any particular romantic relationship has to be to deliver happiness. Does it have to be exceptionally a good match to deliver much benefit to people?
2: Well, that's something that I think we've maybe built up a little too much. I think that we have very high expectations of how much happiness we are supposed to derive from our partners. And I think that that is also where a lot of this unhappiness has come from, that we're putting a lot of pressure on ourselves and the other people in our lives. And, from what I can gather, at least with the data that we have, is that, there's really this pervasive idea that single, unmarried, childless women are the happiest. But that is the result of an anecdote from one social scientist. The other concrete data that we have says that married women are in general happier than single women. And so that, that leads me to believe that in general, partnered people statistically have greater levels of happiness. And I can't exactly assess how much happiness and what that happiness is like and how they're able to lean on their partners and what they can glean from them. But it does lead me to believe that more happiness is found through partnership for many people, not for everybody, but for a good number of us. And, another reason to be hetero-optimistic is that if we're not getting what we want from a partner, we have the freedom to leave our partners, to get divorces, to date other people, to date no people, whatever else. We're not bound to marriage in the way that women of the past have been.
1: Yeah, in making your case for hetero-optimism, you argue in no previous era have straight men and women dating people had more freedom. What kinds of liberty do people have today? I mean, you just mentioned some of them that they just didn't have in earlier generations.
2: Well, this is the irony of coming back to the dating apps. I think that if we really want to put an optimistic perspective on it, which again, I have plenty of pessimistic attitudes about the dating apps myself. But that offers something crazy. That offers something that humans have never had before, this way of, you know, quite literally like filtering and, I mean, shopping for partners. And I mean, I think that sounds like quite a gross way of looking at it. But previously, you know, the people that we dated, the people that we would get married to, they were, it was a small pool of people that were, you know, the people in our church, the children of family friends, maybe the people that we went to high school with, maybe college, a bit of people that we, you know, met in the workplace. Now we're not confined to institutions to meet our partners. And there are upsides and downsides of that, of course. But we're not just restricted to, you know, who are the five available men around us when we're 18 years old that now we have to get married to and have children with. We can travel the world. We can go to college somewhere different. We can kind of build whatever life we desire and expose ourselves to whatever people we desire and build our lives from there. We're not bound to these institutions that were previously the primary ways that people coupled up and often had to, you know, stay with those partners, regardless of whether they were happy or not.
1: To go back for a minute to the manosphere and what many people interpret as the toxic form of masculinity that is highlighted there, what can we do about the highly visible cohort of young men who are sexually attracted to women, but also seem to dislike and distrust them as a category of human beings?
2: You know, this is kind of one of the areas that I have to resort to the platitudes of optimism, is that, you know, I really don't think that we can give up on a lot of these men. And I'm certainly not asking women to ignore those major manosphere red flags and date those guys anyway. But I think that, you know, I think that for women in particular, we're better off just kind of ignoring that pool of people. I think that there's various levels of success that we'll all have in doing that. But I generally think that we kind of need to, men and women alike, need to look at each other with like a little bit more good faith in their intentions, in their humanity, in the, you know, reality that we, most of us, do fundamentally want to, you know, couple up and care about somebody and love them. And that there's this loud vocal group of people who are telling us the complete opposite, but what are we going to do? Let them dictate our lives? I don't think so.
1: I'm curious about how much of this attitude, this heteropessimism that you're seeing, that many people are seeing, is performative. I'm thinking about the many times in my career when I've interviewed people who are pretty polemic on the page, pretty strident in the way they express their opinions. When you sit down to talk to them in conversation, they might be more measured and sound more like anybody else who has an opinion, but not necessarily an unmovable opinion.
2: Yeah, again, as an optimist, I love to think that that's the case, that, you know, in reality, a lot of us are a bit more pliable and maybe even, you know, we're susceptible to the powers of love, even if we're mean and angry online. And so, yeah, I do agree, especially with the internet being such a foundational part of what heteropessimism is. Certainly, it's performative. It's so easy to be performative on the internet about anything. And, you know, when heteropessimism was first really coined as a term by the writer and academic Asa Saracen, he himself was writing that it's largely a performative affectation, not itself a real commitment to not being straight. It's instead sort of just a this. He specifically was referencing years back when there was like a Boston straight pride thing. A lot of other straight people who, you know, were rightfully disgusted by and embarrassed by this straight pride movement were doing sort of a performative disaffiliation with straightness by, you know, saying like, gosh, like, I wish I wasn't straight, or, you know, or life would be so much easier if I weren't straight. But there's not necessarily a good deal of reality to those claims, and that brand of heteropessimism often didn't really actually yield any real lifestyle changes. But nevertheless, I do think that there is, you know, there's a material reality to people's anger and animosity on the internet, and it does breed real loneliness and antagonism between people. And I do think that it's generating a less happier society, even if it is all largely performative.
1: We're talking to writer Magdalene J. Taylor about her New York Times essay, "There's Nothing Wrong with Wanting Men." You're listening to Think. I'm Chris Boyd. You share in the piece, Magdalene, that you are a straight woman. We know now that you're 29. You do not identify as a heteropessimist, and you are in love. If you'll indulge a mildly personal question, before you met your guy, were you deliberately looking to fall in love?
2: Not at all. And I'm sort of a rare case of, you know, I fell in love when I was in college, which is absolutely the last thing that I thought would happen to me. I was expecting, you know, a roaring 20s, so to speak. I fell in love, and that's that. But I still, I had a very kind of an excited attitude towards what the future of romance could bring me, nevertheless.
1: Does that make you an outlier in your social circle?
2: It's hard to say. You know, I feel as though I've fostered a community of people around me who, you know, even with their ups and downs in dating or whatever else, still feel a shared sense of optimism. And I do surprisingly have a good number of other friends within my age bracket, particularly people I went to college with, who are also in these happy long-term relationships. But it does certainly in New York City make me feel like an outlier. To be getting married in my 20s at all is honestly a little bit of a rarity here.
1: If we all played some kind of role in starting the current iteration of the gender wars, what can we do to call a truce, short of capitulating to the idea that the only way to make heterosexual relationships work is by reverting to these kind of narrow traditional gender roles?
2: Yeah, I think that we should emphasize that there's no requirement to lean into these traditional gender roles at all. That's the great thing about this moment, is that, you know, even with everything that has happened, like we've discussed with reproductive rights, with, you know, with a lot of the setbacks that queer people are facing, is that, you know, we do still have the individual choice to look at our lives from, you know, an optimist's perspective, and to try to again see the humanity in other people. And I think that, you know, if people want to be negative and be pessimistic about their lives, then that is completely their own personal right and their own decision. But I don't really see what's so good about that. And I think that we can lean in a little bit more to, you know, what freedoms we have at the moment, and try to enjoy that for what it is, even if that means, you know, we don't date anybody at all. If we do completely renounce ourselves from heterosexuality, who's telling us that we have to put a pessimistic spin on that too?
1: Magdalene J. Taylor is a senior editor at Playboy. Her recent essay for the New York Times is titled, "There's Nothing Wrong with Wanting Men." Magdalene, this has been really interesting. Thank you very much for making time to talk.
2: Thank you so much for having me.
1: Think is distributed by PRX, the Public Radio Exchange. 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Again, I'm Chris Boyd. Thanks for listening. Have a great day.

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1: Details of an agreement between the U.S. and Iran are now official. I'm Carolyn Beeler. Today, we'll get expert analysis of that deal. Also, global demand for oil has dropped after months of war.
2: We've seen countries like the United States release oil from its strategic petroleum reserves. We've seen countries like China reduce imports. But we've also seen refineries cut back on operations.
1: We'll learn how long-lasting these shifts might be. Plus, Colombian soccer fans are cheering on their team in Mexico City, even though their jersey has been politicized at home. And Esperanza Spalding remembers a record that changed her life.
3: They sat me down and played this record for me.
1: That's all ahead on The World.

0: Welcome to 2026 Talks, where we're following our democracy in historic times.
1: In these high-stakes negotiations, the devil is in the details. But Trump hasn't even revealed the text of his, quote, understanding with Iran.
0: Senate Minority Leader Chuck Schumer says President Donald Trump must brief Congress on the Iran peace deal. It's confirmed Iran will reopen the Strait of Hormuz and the U.S. is unfreezing billions in Iranian assets, but little else is clear. After a signing on Friday, there will be another 60 days of negotiations about Iran's nuclear program. But in contradiction to previous remarks, Trump is now dismissing Iran's enriched uranium, saying, quote, why do you even bother? Because it's not very valuable. Tehran has always said it didn't want nuclear weapons, but critics of the war argue the regime now has more reason to get them and none of the barriers in the Obama-era agreement. They also say although Iran's civilian economy and infrastructure has been badly damaged, its government was not overthrown and is in fact hardened. Meanwhile, state election officials are resisting a White House executive order limiting mail-in ballots. A new postal service rule would severely restrict voting by mail, which is widely used with few problems in multiple states, including several with large conservative rural populations. Trump hasn't presented evidence of mass fraud, and Arizona Secretary of State Adrian Fontes says any attempt to hinder mail-in ballots is voter manipulation.
2: It's the administration's attempt to pick their own voters. They don't want their voters to be disabled veterans or older folks. They don't want their voters to be from rural Arizona. This is a time-tested method by which Arizonans vote.
0: Election officials also say they're increasingly concerned the Department of Homeland Security may interfere in the midterms. DHS Secretary Mark Wayne Mullen is defending the White House push for citizenship checks in federal elections. Mullen and others in the administration are refusing to rule out sending ICE to polling stations, which would directly violate federal law. Supporters of a proposed Michigan ballot initiative say voters, not corporate money, should drive decision-making. The proposal would put new limits on campaign contributions from utility companies and major government contractors while expanding disclosure about political ads. Local utility DTE Energy says its contributions comply with state and federal laws. Calvin Carter with Up North Advocacy says the new restrictions could impact how state lawmakers approach rural issues like developing data centers.
3: DTE and Consumers Energy could stand to benefit greatly from lax regulations around the development of these hyperscale data centers. We want Lansing making good decisions on behalf of the people and not necessarily of these corporations.
0: The Senate is beginning the confirmation process for New York U.S. Attorney and former Securities and Exchange Commissioner Jay Clayton to be the next Director of National Intelligence. His nomination quelled a firestorm from Trump naming Federal Housing Director Bill Pulte to be the acting DNI. Senate Majority Leader John Thune says he sees bipartisan support, noting some Democrats are already behind Clayton.
4: The Democrat Vice Chairman of the Senate Intelligence Committee noted on Thursday, and I quote, I have known and respected Jay Clayton for many years and believe he is a capable public servant.
0: I'm Edwin J. Vieira for Pacifica Network and Public News Service. 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
5: You're listening to the American Democracy Minute, keeping your government by and for the people. Two Trump campaign attorneys and a campaign aide who allegedly organized the 2020 fake elector scheme in Wisconsin and other swing states finally face arraignment June 16th. It's the only remaining criminal investigation of the plot to overturn the 2020 election. Trump attorneys Kenneth Chesbrough and Jim Troupe and campaign staffer Mike Roman were charged by Wisconsin's attorney general in 2024 with Class H felonies for forgery. Documents show Chesbrough allegedly hatched the fake elector scheme with Troupe, a former Dane County judge. Roman allegedly prepared and facilitated delivery of the documents. The documents were signed by 10 Wisconsin Republicans as if they were bona fide electors, certifying that Donald Trump had won Wisconsin. Joe Biden won Wisconsin by just over 20,000 votes. Criminal charges against the fake electors were dismissed. The arraignment has been delayed by dozens of motions from the defendant's attorneys, with Troupe recently arguing he can't get a fair trial in Dane County. Troupe recently applied for $3.2 million from the now retracted Trump Anti-Weaponization Fund, claiming legal expenses and the quote, annihilation of his law practice. Chesbrough reportedly cooperated with state and federal investigators. All three defendants were pardoned by President Trump, but that pardon does not extend to state charges. We've linked to more at AmericanDemocracyMinute.org.

0: This is The World. I'm Carolyn Beeler. Thanks for joining us this Wednesday. Ending the conflict in Iran, reopening the Strait of Hormuz, a potential $300 billion fund for investment in Iran. These are just a few of the provisions in a deal the United States and Iran are expected to finalize this week to, quote, declare the immediate and permanent termination of military operations on all fronts. That is language from the official document in its current state released by U.S. officials. In a press conference coming out of the G7 summit in France, President Trump described the status of the deal this way.
1: It's a guarantee. No way it can not be signed.
0: That is following comments he made to the press earlier this morning heading into the G7 about Iran's motivation to sign.
1: If they don't behave, we'll go right back to dropping bombs right smack in the middle of their head.
0: The hang-ups, as we've been reporting on this show, have been Israel's campaign in Lebanon and the likelihood of Iran agreeing to end its nuclear program. Here's what Trump said this afternoon on that latter point.
1: They'll work closely with us to turn over the so-called enriched material that's very deep in the bowels of the earth. Very deep. Nobody can get it. So it's not important that we do it quickly, but we could do it fairly quickly. When we have a chance, we'll do it.
0: As for Lebanon, he said that peace there is something we'll, quote, have to work on a little bit, and called it a piece of the puzzle. Here to talk to us about what is in this document is Alan Ayer. He's a former U.S. diplomat who was involved in the negotiation of the 2015 Iran nuclear deal. Alan, you have seen the text of this memorandum of understanding that was just released. What stands out to you?
2: Carolyn, it's pretty much what everyone had been presaging for the last couple of days. All that's being determined right now is that the Strait of Hormuz will begin to be reopened, albeit under Iranian control. The blockade against Iranian ports will be lifted, and Iran will get waivers so they can export their oil and related products. Everything else, the nuclear can, so to speak, has been kicked down the road.
0: You have said that this text seems to be quite favorable to the Iranian side. How so?
2: They didn't have to commit to anything. They started getting sanctions relief immediately by reopening the strait, which is in their interest to do in any case. And they've had to make no concessions. It seems now that the U.S. government is willing to accept Iran downblending its highly enriched uranium as opposed to exporting it, which was our original demand. It could well be that President Trump and his colleagues will be able to negotiate a deal that's better than the 2015 JCPOA. But we're not seeing any indications of that based on the MOU text.
0: So this memorandum of understanding was signed, I understand, electronically on Sunday. Details about what is in it have been trickling out all week from various sources. Why do you think the Trump administration has kept the actual details of this agreement under wraps until today?
2: I think the reason largely was because if one just reads the document, it seems clear that, to generalize, Iran has won in terms of what is in and what isn't in the MOU. Now, obviously, no one wins in a war, and both sides have taken some serious strategic hits. But I think that President Trump and his colleagues wanted a couple of days to prepare the ground and start spinning so that when the text was released, it was less damaging. I mean, there are already administration officials saying you need to read between the lines of the text because a lot of stuff was understood and spoken verbally that isn't in the text.
0: You've been involved in negotiations with Iran in the past. What is your sense of how these negotiations have gone, given the apparent outcome, to the extent that you can comment on that?
2: Well, I don't think there have been negotiations. There's just been frenetic passing of messages between Iran and the United States by Pakistan and Qatar and others. I think that once negotiations start, unless we rely on technical experts in the U.S. government, of which we still have many, even though many have been purged, I think the Iranians will eat our lunch.
0: Spell out, as you said, most of the nuclear can has been kicked down the road. So the really tough stuff is still to come. And I believe it's, 60 days of hammering out the details on that. What does it say about nuclear in this short memorandum of understanding? And then what are the divides that Iran and the U.S. have to bridge in their further negotiations?
2: Well, first of all, Carolyn, 60 days, it's not going to happen. This will be extended at least once, perhaps. I mean, it took us 5 years to do the JCPOA, 2 years of which was, intense negotiations. So the fact or the possibility this will happen in 60 days is quite small. But what needs to be hammered out is primarily getting the IAEA, the International Atomic Energy Agency, back in Iran so they can verify the status of Iran's nuclear program. So they institute regular intrusive inspections so we have a good real-time feel for the state of Iran's nuclear program, which we haven't had since June of last year when they kicked out the inspectors. There are other issues like the fate of the highly enriched uranium. President Trump says he's willing to keep it under the ground, where we think most of it is. But that's it. You know, in terms of the rest, Iran's not going to dismantle their nuclear program. They're not going to give up their right to enrich indigenously, though they might agree to a suspension. But it's all details.
0: Alan, what do you make of that clip that we just heard of President Trump saying, you know, we'll get that enriched uranium out of the ground when we can? I mean, there was not a whole lot of urgency in his tone there.
2: Well, he's right to the extent that if it's under the ground and no one can access it, it's not an imminent threat. But the reality is, as a result of this war, Iran is more likely to actually seek building a nuclear weapon, which they weren't doing before we started this war. And so you need to have verification. You need to know the status of all 440 kilograms of the highly enriched uranium. You need to have visibility on their centrifuges and all the other moving parts of their nuclear program. But President Trump is right in that there's not an imminent need to dig out and take control of the HEU. But again, in the MOU, it seems the U.S. is willing to accept Iran downblending, diluting the HEU, the highly enriched uranium, even though if they do that and retain possession, they can always, you know, rank it back up just to, you know, whatever it is now, 60% or plus.
0: Alan Ayer is a former U.S. diplomat who was involved in the negotiation of the 2015 Iran nuclear deal, the Joint Comprehensive Plan of Action. Thank you so much for your insight, Alan.
2: Thank you, Carolyn. You take care.

0: Colombia started its World Cup campaign tonight with a match against Uzbekistan in Mexico City. In the past, fans have worn the team's yellow jersey as a symbol of national pride. This shirt is also part of the country's polarizing presidential runoff. From Mexico City, the world's Tipi Saizea reports on how Colombia's soccer jersey has become politicized.
1: Colombian fans have created a sea of yellow in streets across Mexico City. Yesterday, thousands met to celebrate the team's arrival, waving flags, singing, and wearing the usual yellow jerseys, which Colombians pull out for big games and moments of national pride. But this year, just days before a presidential runoff back home, the jersey has become part of a political fight. Right-wing candidate Abelardo de las Priella has made the shirt one of the most visible images of his campaign.
2: Aquí está tu tigre, que ruge y que muerde!
1: De las Priella is known as El Tigre, or the Tiger. And he led the first round with 43% of the vote 2 weeks ago. During his campaign, he urged supporters to dress in yellow for his closing rally and to wear the national team jersey when they went to vote.
3: Porque mientras exista un solo colombiano dispuesto a defender la libertad y de pie, Colombia siempre.
1: The jersey fits into a broader patriotic brand built around the word patria, or homeland. His slogan roughly means standing firm for the homeland, and it evokes national pride and a hard line on security. But his opponent, leftist Senator Iván Cepeda, says it went too far.
4: De las Priella acostumbra a robarse las cosas. Ahora se roba la camiseta de la Selección Colombia. A ver, ¿cuándo acá la Selección Colombia?
1: Cepeda accused de las Priella of stealing the national team shirt as a campaign symbol. He asked Colombia's Soccer Federation to restrict its use in the campaign, but the federation said it doesn't take political positions. Then the battle went to court, and a judge in Bogotá ordered de las Priella's campaign to stop using the jersey and other patriotic symbols. But de las Priella said he would not comply.
3: Intentaron quitarnos nuestros símbolos. Intentaron quitarnos nuestros colores.
1: He encouraged people to keep using the jersey in campaign events. A higher court later lifted the restriction. But by then, the jersey had already become political. For Maria Centeno, a Colombian voter from Bucaramanga, that felt personal.
5: Yo tengo mi camiseta de Colombia y no me la quiero poner porque no quiero que me tachen de facha.
1: When she went to vote in the first round, she thought about wearing her national team jersey, something she often does on election day. But this time, she stopped herself.
5: No me la puse porque es como que pues todo el mundo va a pensar que voy a votar por Abelardo y pues.
1: She says she didn't wear it because people might assume she was voting for de las Priella. Centeno says the jersey has always felt like something all Colombians could share.
5: El resto de los colombianos sentimos como que nos están robando algo más, ¿no?
1: But this year, she says, it feels like it's been taken from them. Supporters of de las Priella see it differently. Diego Sarabia is from Bogotá.
6: ¿Quién te puede decir a ti que no te pongas una camiseta de la selección? ¿Por qué me estoy apropiando de algo?
1: He says wearing the national team jersey should not be treated as a political act, and no one should tell people when they can wear it. The backlash only helped de las Priella, says Alejandro Filauri, another voter in Bogotá.
7: Prohibir el uso de esas cosas lo que hacen es fortalecer a Abelardo.
1: Filauri says the prohibition did him a favor, because now more of his supporters want to wear it. Political scientist Jan Basset at Universidad del Rosario in Bogotá says that's why the fight was risky for Cepeda.
8: Normally, the national jersey team is a symbol of unity, and this time it was a dividing symbol in this campaign.
1: He says Cepeda may have been better off wearing the shirt himself, which is what he's doing now after reversing course. But Basset says it might be too late for that. The dispute echoes what happened in Brazil. Supporters of former President Jair Bolsonaro turned the national team's yellow and green jersey into a right-wing symbol. During Brazil's 2022 election, just before the Qatar World Cup, many fans on the left became uncomfortable wearing it. Bassett says the Las Priella is borrowing from that playbook.
8: I think it's a real imitation of Bolsonaro.
1: Bassett says the strategy works because a soccer jersey carries ready-made emotion, including pride, belonging, and national identity. But he doesn't think Colombia's yellow jersey has been permanently captured by one side. Still, he says the controversy says a lot about this presidential campaign. There were no televised debates between the two candidates.
8: It was really a campaign of symbols and social networks, and not so much about ideas of our proposal for the future of the country.
1: The runoff between Cepeda and De Las Priella is on Sunday. But at least today, despite political differences, many Colombians will be wearing the yellow jersey as a symbol of support for the team. For the World, I'm Tibisa Isea in Mexico City.
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10: It's 2:20 here in mid-Missouri, and we are 40 minutes away from the good sounds of jazz. Following the jazz is The Current with Trevor and Heather, and then Farm and Fiddle at 6. 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

0: This is The World. I'm Carolyn Beeler. Migrants in South Africa are increasingly facing violence and harassment. Anti-immigration groups are intensifying their vigilante-style actions aimed at pushing migrants out of the country. In Durban, agitators with machetes are going door-to-door in informal settlements, forcing migrants from their homes. The anti-immigration activists have issued an ultimatum that undocumented migrants should leave South Africa by June 30th. That deadline has no legal force. To learn more, we reached out to Sharon Ikamburam, a lawyer for human rights in Pretoria. She heads their refugee and migrant rights program. When we spoke, she described the scene on the ground in the port city of Durban specifically.
1: There is door-to-door visits by these anti-rights vigilante groups who are predominantly Black African brothers and sisters from the African continent, and issuing ultimatums to say, you must leave the country or else we're going to beat you up, or often there's threats of being killed. There's also been marches in various selected areas in South Africa, predominantly in KZN, but there has been one or two in Gauteng and an attempt to do similar marches in the Western Cape. But they've fizzled out. They couldn't get more than 200 or 300 people. But what happens in those marches is that there are people wielding guns and sticks, and there's inevitably violence targeting anyone who's on the street who appears to be a foreign national.
0: These door-to-door attacks, are they isolated incidents or are they coordinated?
1: The coordination and the orchestration is predominantly on social media platforms. And what is going viral is the call for all foreigners who are illegally in the country to leave, and the deadline of the 30th of June, which has no legal standing. And the president has spoken about it.

0: door-to-door hunting down anyone who looks like a foreign national. And they went to seek protection outside the police station. And instead of complying with our constitution, which is, you know, enshrined in the constitution, is that every person should feel safe and protected in South Africa. They then proceeded to use rubber bullets and tear gas and eventually took them and left them in a building where LHR has its offices. And, you know, what came out of that was 400 out of 401 people, they had their refugee cards with them. And so it's appeasing the anti-rights groups, because that's what the anti-rights groups are calling for, instead of ensuring and abiding by law.
1: And LHR is Lawyers for Human Rights, the organization you work for, and you're saying this large group of migrants ended up in your offices?
0: Yes, in front of our offices.
1: In front of your offices.
0: Where our offices are. Yes.
1: So there are two organizations that are associated with this story, March and March and Operation Dudula, two big South African anti-immigration movements. They advocate stricter enforcement against undocumented migration. Now, both groups deny encouraging violence. Is that what you are seeing? Do you believe that is true?
0: That is definitely not true. I mean, there is a lot of postings that we are developing a database of, and in those clippings there are evidence of the hatred and the intention to attack foreign nationals. You know, the real painful thing about this is that it is exactly what happened under apartheid, where you had law enforcement hunting down black people. They were not allowed to be in what was then white South Africa without the necessary documentations that said that they have reasons to be there for work only. And this is what these anti-right groups are doing today. You know, I have to repeat, it is only migrants from the African continent that are being targeted.
1: Not migrants from other places.
0: No. With March on March, initially they were blocking people from accessing healthcare and standing outside public health facilities and demanding that anyone who enters has to first provide their identity documents.
1: As you mentioned, racist and xenophobic attacks and violence are not new in South Africa. Why are they flaring up right now there?
0: So the rise of the vigilantism coincides with local government elections, 2024 elections, where political parties are scapegoating migrants for all the social ills in South Africa. Now, South Africa remains the most unequal society in the world. South Africa remains with the highest levels of unemployment in the world. And our youth unemployment is, the unofficial statistic is, 60% of young people are unemployed. Now, this is a serious crisis, but it's good for the political parties, including the African National Congress, that we are talking about migration instead of talking about why this country hasn't transformed. 32 years into our democracy, the country that the ANC took over from the apartheid regime remains divided in poverty, inequality, unemployment along race, class, and gendered lines. This is a clear strategy, a decoy, for us not to hold the government to account. And the real reason for that is the levels of corruption and mismanagement that's taking place, particularly at local government level. So the stakes are high, and so the ramping up of the anti-migrant rhetoric gets higher so that we don't hold councillors and local government to account when they come to expect us to vote for them, to say, well, we know that in, you know, Tembisa Hospital, over 2 billion rands was stolen. Can you account for that?
1: So there is a lot contributing to this. There are large systemic problems that you say are fueling this anti-immigrant violence. If you could make one quick, urgent intervention to prevent more violence right now, what would it be?
0: We would ask for the government to actually ensure that the laws are respected and enforced. But we would also call on the faith-based sector to open their places of worship for people who are being displaced so that they have some kind of safety, that we can then, you know, organize an emergency humanitarian response as they flee their homes. They cannot conduct their livelihoods. And they're

0: levels of trauma are just indescribable.
1: That was Sharon Ikaburam at Lawyers for Human Rights. She spoke to us from Pretoria. Ahead on the show, the U.S. position on Russia's war in Ukraine has been murky. A closer look at where that stands coming out of this week's G7 summit. This is The World.

0: This is The World. I'm Carolyn Beeler. The G7 summit is wrapping up today in France. A top agenda item for European leaders was getting the U.S. to re-engage on the war in Ukraine. But as things wrapped up today, signals from U.S. President Donald Trump were mixed. Over the course of the summit, the American leader threatened Russia with renewed sanctions, but also said the U.S. had, quote, nothing to do with a war that was, quote, thousands of miles away. If U.S. allies were hoping for more clarity, they didn't get it in the president's closing remarks today.
1: I spoke with President Putin. I spoke with President Zelensky, and he was there. And President Putin, I spoke over the phone with. And something's going to happen. They're losing a lot of people, a lot of soldiers, losing soldiers. Both are losing a lot. Russia's losing more because they're the offensive ones. And when you're offensive in war, you lose more.
0: In an address that lasted about half an hour, Trump spent about a minute speaking about the war in Ukraine.
1: But I provided an update on my call Sunday with President Putin and expressed my continued hope. We had a very good conversation with President Putin and a very, very good conversation with President Zelensky. I think they both want to do something. They just don't know how to do it.
0: To tease out where U.S.-Ukraine relations stand right now, we turned to Maria Zolkina, the head of regional security and conflict studies at the Democratic Initiatives Foundation. She joined us from Warsaw. Maria, amid all of these mixed signals, what is the U.S. administration's current approach to Ukraine right now?
2: Hello, and thanks for having me. I think the U.S. administration will not be involved in Ukraine-Russia negotiations in that active way like they were involved as the leader of all the consultations and as pretending to be the main moderator and the main actor organizing everything like it was last year. So I think U.S. administration is much more rational in terms of their approach now towards Russo-Ukrainian war. They understand very well there will be no quick victory, diplomatic one. And I think that from this point of view, they will be in Washington more or less happy with Europe to take more responsibility, not just for paying for Ukraine's military aid, but also for being more involved in negotiations and settlement.
0: Did Ukrainian President Zelensky have something specific he was hoping to get from President Trump when they spoke on the sidelines of this meeting?
2: As far as we understand, Ukraine's official position is just to present the update on the reality in terms of that we are in a situation which is very different militarily and diplomatically from where U.S. left, let's say, the active negotiations several months ago. So the situation on the battlefield has really brought a stronger position for Ukraine and stronger cards, speaking Trump's language. And diplomatically, we do have common fronts presented by several European leaders, so-called E3, UK, France, Germany, plus Ukraine. And this can be the most important update. So if U.S. want to get back to Russian-Ukrainian topic and negotiations, so they have to admit the new situation as well. And I think the atmosphere, which was a G7 summit, pretty rational, pragmatic, no brutal approach from the U.S. administration towards European partners, has just proved that U.S. pretty good understand the situation they are coming back to.
0: We did see this joint statement emerge from the meeting in which leaders said that Ukraine has made progress on the battlefield and was gaining momentum. How much does Ukraine's position on the battlefield affect these diplomatic efforts and any prospects for negotiations with Russia?
2: Ukraine's asymmetric tactics used militarily against Russia in terms of deep strikes deep inside Russia, and also the other asymmetric tactics used by Ukraine, like cutting off Russian logistics in Ukraine's temporary occupied territories, actually strengthened Ukraine's diplomatic position with no doubts here. If we add here to these two factors, like Russian logistics interrupted and Russians' offenses slowed down to the possible minimum on the front line, plus Ukraine's deep strikes on Russian oil refineries and military capabilities and facilities inside Russia. So altogether, it made Ukrainian position stronger diplomatically already.
0: You make it sound as though both the U.S. and Ukraine, correct me if I'm wrong here, are kind of acknowledging that the U.S. is no longer going to take as active a role in trying to forge peace between Russia and Ukraine. It used to be that Ukraine was very dependent on U.S.-provided weapons, weapons that only the U.S. could provide. Is that no longer the case? Is there no longer something like, for example, the Patriot missile that Ukraine really needs from the U.S.?
2: Yes, Ukraine really needs this as well as Europe does. However, the understanding that Ukraine will not be able to buy it, even having money, was very clear for Ukraine even last year and several months ago when the war on Iran started. That was the first, very first conclusion which European allies of Ukraine and Ukraine have made and drawn out of the outbreak of U.S. operation on Iran. Unfortunately, Ukraine is not able to substitute the Patriot missiles immediately, and actually they are the most effective for specific ballistic missiles. Like no other air defense missiles can be effective on the battlefield. However, I think that Ukrainian side is trying just to change the tactics militarily as well, to hit the launching spots on the Russian map just to prevent those attacks and launches of Russian missiles against Ukraine if we are out of broad capacities just to shut down these missiles because we are out of sufficient number of Patriot air defense missiles from US.
0: Trump at the G7 did threaten resuming sanctions on Russia. Has there been any more talk or movement on that?
2: There are no movements but expectations. And we have to understand, and I think that Ukrainian understanding is pretty clear here, that there were no much appetite from US last year in practical implementation of sanctions, and even those against Lukoil or other Russian gas giants and oil giant companies. They were not introduced in full. There were no much appetite last year, and the main priority for Ukraine and for Europe right now is to make US to bring at least those sanctions already approved last year by US administration into practice, into force. And if U.S. will be ready to introduce some new package of sanctions, that will be even better than active engagement of U.S. in diplomatic negotiations like they were engaged last year.
0: Maria Zolkina is the head of regional security and conflict studies at the Democratic Initiatives Foundation. In Norway recently, policymakers and human rights defenders met for the annual Oslo Freedom Forum. One urgent topic of discussion was a rise in human rights abuses against religious minorities. Two places seeing a crackdown on religion as part of a larger political agenda are China and Rwanda. The World's Orla Berry explains.
3: Roshan Abbas and her sister Gulshan used to be close. Roshan moved to the U.S. in the late 80s, while Gulshan stayed back home in China. But they talked all the time.
4: She's 5 years older than me, so after our parents passed away, she was like a mother figure to me. I used to talk to her every single day.
3: Roshan is a Uyghur human rights activist. More than 1 million Uyghur Muslims have been detained against their will in the last few years, according to international human rights groups. They're held in what the Chinese government calls re-education camps. A few years back, in 2018, Roshan gave a talk at the Hudson Institute, a Washington think tank.
4: My name is Roshan Abbas, and I'm not a scholar, but an Uyghur expat. There are over 1 million innocent Uyghur people who are in the concentration camps today.
3: A few days later, Roshan says her nieces who live in the U.S. told her their mother, Gulshan, wasn't answering the phone.
4: And I started to get nervous. I was checking every day, and then like 4 or 5 days later, they said, she's taken. She's nowhere to be found.
3: Finally, they got through to Gulshan's neighbours, who told them that the police had turned up at her door a few days earlier and taken her away. Gulshan is a retired medical doctor. She's shy and quiet. Nothing like me, Roshan says. But they took her because of me, she says. Her aunt also disappeared on the same day.
4: Only two of my living relatives left back home. My sister and my aunt, they live in two different cities, 1,400 kilometers away from each other. They are not educators, like what China's targeting, not religious people. They were not fitting the normal criteria other than both of them being my relatives, and both picked up same day from two different cities. So that confirms my fear that they both were taken because of my speech at Hudson.
3: Roshan is speaking to me at the Oslo Freedom Forum. It's an annual gathering of political activists, human rights campaigners and journalists. Matthew Gillis, who chairs a UN working group on arbitrary detention, tells me governments often target religious groups like Uyghur Muslims out of fear.
5: The fear that I suspect lies at the heart of this on the part of the state is that there's an alternative source of power.
3: Sometimes they label these groups extremists, he says, so it makes it easier to arrest and detain them. And it has another effect, he says.
5: In the wider society, it creates an impression that this group may be some kind of cover for nefarious activities, potentially terrorist activities or other criminal activities. And so the wider public might actually participate, whether consciously or unconsciously, in the persecution of the group.
3: Remy Amahirwa, who's from Rwanda, is here in Oslo too. His mother, Victoire Ingabire, was arrested in her home in Kigali last year. She's president of the Rwandan opposition party, Development and Liberty for All.
6: They charge her, together with 9 other party members, of running a criminal organization with the aim of destabilizing the government.
3: Ingabire had already spent 8 years in prison after challenging Paul Kagame, the Rwandan president, in elections back in 2010. Kagame has been in power in Rwanda for close to 3 decades. The EU Parliament has condemned Ingabire's arrest and has called for her release. Remy says his mother is also a devout Catholic. And this time, he says, she's been persecuted not just for her politics, but her religion too.
6: They are also blocking her to attend Sunday service. I think they know that religion, her faith, is something that she draws power and strength from. And they are trying to do whatever they can to diminish her strength and her resolve.
3: In the past couple of years, the Rwandan government has closed more than 5,000 churches, citing problems with health and safety standards. But human rights advocates say those closures are a sign of the increasingly authoritarian overreach of Kagame's regime. After she was arrested last year, Remy says, his mother sent one final text to the family WhatsApp group.
6: Don't worry, God is with us. God is in control.
3: Her faith is what helps her to cope, he tells me. Roshan Abba says she doesn't know how her sister Gulshan is coping in prison in China. She hasn't heard from her in more than 7 years. Roshan has heard nothing from the Chinese government either, but distant relatives back home have told her sister is alive. She feels guilty a lot of the time, she says.
4: This is her 8th birthday in jail. The innocent woman spending almost 8 years in jail only because I exercise my freedom of speech as an Uyghur American in the United States.
3: Did you consider, or have you considered, not speaking out then, since then?
4: Not even a minute. Not even a minute.
3: If I stop speaking out, Roshan says, I would be giving in to the brutal repression of a dictatorship. Matthew Gillett with the UN says with so many conflicts happening around the world right now, it can be hard to keep a spotlight on human rights abuses taking place in countries like China or Rwanda.
5: At the same time, there are, I think, very courageous individuals acting on behalf of detainees who continue to shine a spotlight on these detentions. And at the UN level, despite all the pressures and financial constraints we're under, we will continue to work on these cases and add our voice to the calls for the ending of arbitrary detention.
3: Representatives of the Chinese and Rwandan governments did not attend the forum. For The World, I'm Orla Barry, Oslo.
0: Jazz bassist and singer Esperanza Spalding remembers where she was when she first heard the voice of Brazilian legend Milton Nascimento. The album was Native Dancer by Wayne Shorter. Little did Spalding know that many years later she'd get to collaborate on an album with Nascimento at his home in Brazil. When the album first came out, Spalding told us what that experience meant to her.
7: When I was in college, I made friends with a lot of Brazilian musicians who were also enrolled in the school I was in, Berklee College of Music, and they sat me down and played this record for me.

that was the first encounter I remember having with this brilliant mystical being's voice. His music has meant so much to me. I've studied it and done arrangements of it and played some of it and played it with other people and played it at his house when he's having a jam session or a party. And I had no plans to do this album, but near the end of his farewell tour in 2022, I was sitting in as a guest with him in Boston and New York. And before one of those gigs, his son sat next to me and said, "I want you to produce the next record for my dad. And it would be Milton and Esperanza produced by you." And I said, yes. And then got to plotting and figuring out how the hell to do this. And that's pretty much how it happened.

Kais in the first few days after finding out or being invited to produce this record, I started thinking, like, God, there's so many songs that I love. Which ones will I choose? Which ones will I propose to Milton? And I figured the best approach would be just to tune into what were the songs that in that moment of my life felt most present in my heart. And that was the first one that came up. So, you know, it's such a perfect poem. The song itself and the lyrics, it's like you don't want to do too much to it to ruffle those calm waters that is the song. So we try to be very gentle with this one and let the essence of the song itself just do all the work.

0: This album came into my life in such an unexpected way. You know, the opportunity to co-create this body of work. And it was one of the most challenging things I ever participated in. And it's definitely deepened my connection with Milton. Yeah, I'm so grateful that this little gift from the universe kind of plopped into my lap. And I'm grateful I had the courage and enough corners in my schedule to say yes.
1: Nessa terra desse jeito, já não sei viver.
2: Esperanza Spalding telling us about the album she recorded with Brazil's Milton Nascimento. It's called Milton and Esperanza.

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0: This is The World. I'm Carolyn B. of the Strait of Hormuz. More are expected to follow if the agreement between the U.S. and Iran to end the war holds. In that scenario, the International Energy Agency predicts that global oil supply will eventually go way up and outpace demand. Gregory Brew is a senior analyst focused on Iran and energy at the Eurasia Group. He says the closure of the strait has created what the IEA calls demand destruction for oil.
1: When we talk about demand destruction, what we're really talking about are refinery operations. Nobody actually consumes crude oil. Everybody consumes refined products. And so when we have a crisis like this one, when supply has been restricted because of the closure of the Strait of Hormuz, the globe has lost around 10 million barrels of oil a day. That balance needs to be made up somewhere. So we've seen various things happen. We've seen countries like the United States release oil from its petroleum reserves. We've seen countries like China reduce imports. But we've also seen refineries in certain parts of the world cut back on operations. In Europe, they're refining less jet fuel. In Southeast and South Asia, they're pulling back on petrochemical operations. That's what the industry thinks of when they think of demand destruction.
0: Okay, so the whole world is consuming 1 to 2%-ish less oil than it did before the war. What are people doing instead? Are they just driving less and flying less?
1: Well, you know, global oil consumption does have a certain amount of what we call elasticity to it. There are some places where industries can pull back on consumption. They can use less fuel. When it comes to transportation fuel, things like gasoline, that consumption actually tends to be fairly inelastic. Gas prices rise, gas prices fall, but generally speaking, people have to drive the same amount as they would under any conditions. People have to drive to work, they have to drive to school. So when we see demand destruction take place, it's generally in areas outside of transportation fuel.
0: Interesting. I'm wondering what history tells us about how durable this demand destruction is. So in other words, are we likely to see consumption levels stay at the slightly lower level?
1: Well, that's one of the two big questions that I think is informing the IEA's analysis here. On the one side, the IEA is assuming that the Strait of Hormuz is going to reopen, which I think is a safe assumption, but they're also assuming that it's going to reopen fairly quickly, that the crude oil that's been kept off the market is going to come rushing back on. On the demand side, I think the IEA is making certain assumptions that in some of these places, the reduced output is going to stay suppressed, that the alternatives that some industries and some consumers have turned to, that that's going to remain a trend. There's also a really big question, and that's China. China has drastically reduced its oil imports. And nobody really knows how quickly Chinese imports are going to recover, or if they're going to recover at all. That's the big question informing this analysis as to where demand is going to be if we get this flood of supply coming out of the Gulf.
0: Interesting. We've reported a bit on this program about individuals, countries looking to alternatives to oil and even fossil fuels when prices get so high. So, for example, Pakistan installed a lot of solar panels after the Russian invasion of Ukraine when oil prices spiked. Is that moving to renewables or other alternative energy sources? Is that part of this equation in any sizable way?
1: In the short term, not really. As I mentioned, when we think of gasoline consumption, it tends to be fairly inelastic. Right? Consumers can't just buy an EV if suddenly gasoline becomes more expensive than it was a month ago. That tends not to happen. Now, if gas prices stay high or are structurally volatile, then that does encourage consumers, and it also encourages governments and industries to move away from depending on oil because they can't be confident that the price will remain stable. And that's exactly what we saw after the Russian invasion of Ukraine, this sense that the global oil market and also the global gas market, even if prices were going to get low, was simply too volatile, too unstable to really depend on. I think this war has re-emphasized that point. But in the short term, the kind of demand destruction we've seen take place may not prove to be too durable because it hasn't really been driven by this larger structural shift away from oil, away from gas. In most cases, it's industries getting by with consuming less in the hopes that when the strait reopens, they can restart operations and go back to consuming what they were before.
0: Okay, so I want to focus in now on supply. We're done with demand. Tell me why the IEA is predicting this oversupply of oil next year. You said demand might not hit exactly as high as it was before. Why is supply predicted to get so high?
1: Well, two reasons. One reason is that supply outside of the Middle East has been quite resilient. The United States is producing as much, if not more, oil now than it was last year. The same is true for other non-Middle East producers. When you look at places like Canada, Brazil, Guyana, even Venezuela, where oil production has been steadily increasing following the U.S. intervention last December, that all means that there's a pretty large amount of non-Middle Eastern crude already on the market. That gets us to the Middle East. Now, assuming that the Strait of Hormuz reopens, and that the U.S.-Iran deal is durable, the expectation is that all regional producers are going to want to restart production as quickly as possible. All of them have taken a pretty significant financial hit as the result of this war. The other part of this equation is the nature of the deal and the impact that it might have on Iran. Iran has for years struggled to export oil above a certain threshold because of U.S. sanctions and various other pressures. But if this deal reduces pressure on Iran, the reporting suggests that Iran's likely to get a sanctions waiver, that it's likely to have the U.S. end its blockade. That suggests there might even be more Iranian oil coming onto the market. So all of that suggests a lot of supply coming onto a market where demand may be suppressed, at least for a little while.
0: So the rest of the world has been producing more to make up for the gap in production out of the Middle East. That is likely to continue. The Middle East will come back online, and then Iran might be able to actually export more. All three of those things combined for this oversupply.
1: Precisely.
0: Let's get to the brass tacks here. What does this all mean for prices? Gas prices, food prices, flights, everything that's shot up since the start of this war.
1: Well, the price of oil has already fallen pretty considerably as the market tries to price in the reopening of the Strait of Hormuz. Prices have fallen from above $90 a barrel to below $80 a barrel.
0: Right.
1: It's a pretty significant reduction. They're likely to stay at that level for a while as the Strait reopens. There's still going to be lingering concern over the security of the waterway, the risk that the U.S.-Iran deal falls apart. Everyone involved in moving energy out of the Persian Gulf like this happens again. But given all of the supply that is likely to come out, and given that global oil demand may end up being suppressed, at least for a while, those are all factors that could contribute to a fairly rapid fall in prices.
0: Gregory Brew is a senior analyst at the Eurasia Group. The World is produced by GBH and PRX, broadcasting weekdays from the Nan and Bill Harris studio in Boston. I'm Carolyn Beeler. Join us back here tomorrow.
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4: 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Holla back. 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Are you at home? 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OMG. You are making me mad. Are you with your ex? You better text me back. I'm waiting outside your house.
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I'm your host, D.R. Freshner. We are here till 5 o'clock on this particular Wednesday afternoon. We're here every week at the same time, either myself, Laird Oakey, or T. Sharif here on the Good Sounds of Jazz. And it's heard every week from 3 to 5 on Wednesday afternoon. Started off the program with a couple of tunes from the voice of the chairman of the board, Frank Sinatra, here on this particular edition. Starting off with The Summer Wind, All or Nothing at All, and we finish that up with On a Clear Day, You Can See Forever and Ever and Ever and Ever. Anyway, it brings us to just about 20 minutes past the hour of 3 o'clock on this Wednesday afternoon. Want to remind everyone, we do have a phone line open, 573 area code. 874-5676 will get you into the studio right here at KOPN. You can also drop me a line at 401 Bernadette in Columbia, Missouri, or at kopn.org. And we always accept requests on this particular program if you have one. Once again, it's about 20 minutes past the hour of 3 o'clock. I'm your host, D.R. Freshner. Let's continue. This is Buddy Montgomery here on The Good Sounds of Jazz.

Buddy Montgomery at, let's see, let me get this right. At the piano, along with David Fathead Newman on tenor saxophone, Warren Gale on trumpet, Jim Nichols on guitar, Jeff Chambers on bass, Ralph Penland on drums, and we also had some conga drums played by Willie Colon here on The Good Sounds of Jazz for this Wednesday afternoon. We heard a couple of tunes, starting off with My Sentiments Exactly and Summer Nights. So that's off the album So Why Not, recorded back in 1989. I'm your host, D.R. Freshner. We're here every week, either myself, Laird Oakey, or T. Sharif. Want to remind everyone that T. Sharif also hosts the Jazz Exchange, usually on Thursday nights from 8 till 10 p.m. And also, Laird Oakey is your host on Tuesday nights, also from 8 to 10, with Accent on Swing. And I'll be back on Friday morning, early Friday morning, 3 a.m. for Cat Jazz Barn. It all happens here on 89.5. Hope you're enjoying these, what we have planned for you on this afternoon's program. Once again, we are here till 5 o'clock. Coming up at 5 o'clock, The Current, followed by Form and Fiddle at 6. And later on this evening, The Unattended Air Room, followed by Shane's Show. You might want to stick around for that one. That comes your way at beginning at 8 o'clock this evening, right here on 89.5. 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Take a look outside as long as we're taking this bit of a break. We currently have, let's get up there, move it up to there, and we'll do a little bit of a refresh, and we have 87 degrees on the outside here in central Missouri. Relative humidity is up at 57%. Southwest winds at 24 gusting to 36 miles per hour. The barometric pressure, 29.47. We are under a wind advisory this afternoon, as well as a tornado watch. Let's see if we can get more details on that. Until the tornado watch until about 10 p.m. this evening, the wind advisory should die down about 6 p.m. this evening. That's what they say here on the weather forecast. Otherwise, highs in the 70s to near 80 degrees for the next couple of days, with a chance of precipitation beginning later on this evening. Also, another chance for Thursday evening. Not much of a chance, but there's a better chance later on this afternoon or this evening, about a 60% chance
About a 20% chance of precipitation for tomorrow. As we look ahead a couple of days, there's another chances of precipitation over the weekend, Friday night, Saturday, and Saturday night. That's a brief look at your weather. I'm your host, D.R. Freshner. Once again, we are here till 5 o'clock on this Wednesday night. Hope you can stay with us and enjoy what we have for you on this summer night as we begin to edge toward the first official day of summer here in the Northern Hemisphere.

They call themselves the Flying Salvias here on the Good Sounds of Jazz, headed by Henry and Kathleen Salvia. Group out of California. They nice little CD called Henry's Hideaway between here and between this program and Cat Jazz Barn, which is heard on Friday morning. I'm sure you've been hearing quite a bit of this particular CD since we obtained it here at KOPN. I thank them for both Henry and Kathy for sending that to us, along with the information of their group out there in just in the north part of California, is where they're located. You can check them out more on the social media. Want to thank those of you listening in on the web out there in the northwest part of the country, up near San Francisco, Sacramento area, and North California, also down in South California. Southern California area, listening in on this Wednesday afternoon. Other places in Kansas City area, over and towards St. Louis, and other places in Missouri. Let's see, what else? Who else is joining me this afternoon on this? Up in Wisconsin is joining us on the Good Sounds of Jazz. Also up north of the border, up in along the northeast part of the country, other places in the country as well as other places in the world. You know where you are, you know what device you're listening in, and we thank you for listening in at kopn.org. We'd like to remind you that the program is archived at kopn.org for the next 2 weeks. You can hear this program. 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And we appreciate those of you who are listening in that way as well. 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The public is welcome to attend on Tuesday, June 23rd, Solidaria in the Midwest, in the midst of Israeli aggression. Reflections from Lebanon and the West Bank. The event starting at 6:30 p.m. in the Unitarian Universalist Church on Shepherd Boulevard will feature two speakers. Rasha Abusalem will share insights from 2 weeks she spent last month delivering humanitarian aid in Lebanon. Jacqueline D'Aria will reflect on her 6 weeks in Israel and Palestine, including assisting Palestinians harvest their olives in the West Bank. For more details on this event, sponsored by Missourians for Justice in Palestine and other groups, call 573-449-4585. Once again, it's just about 5 minutes past the hour of 4 o'clock on this Wednesday afternoon. Current temperature outside here in central Missouri
87 degrees. Once again, we do have... We are under a weather watch this evening till 10 p.m., a tornado watch this evening, and a wind advisory as well.

0: The Horace Silver Quintet here on The Good Sounds of Jazz. I'm your host, D.R. Freshner. We are here till 5 o'clock, coming up at 5. The current, followed by Farm and Fiddle, which comes your way at 6. Right here on 89.5. Hope you've been enjoying the sounds. Once again, it was the Horace Silver Quintet. We heard a couple of tunes, starting off with, that's the wrong one. I was trying to open that up. Okay. The Rising Sun and It's Time. Brings us to just about 15 minutes past the hour of 4 o'clock. We'd like to remind everyone out there that the program is on archive for the next 2 weeks at your leisure. 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
1: It's your Saturday Night Blues guy, Chris, here with some more questions for you to ponder. 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Are you a hoochie-coochie man? Or maybe you're a hoochie mama? 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
0: KOPN has cats. Thursday afternoon, 3 to 5, has been declared a Hepcats holiday with sounds that made this country roar and got us through the war. 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

The best of brother Jack McDuff here on The Good Sounds of Jazz. Jack McDuff and the Big Soul Band. A couple of tunes starting with Walk, talking About My Woman, Walk On By, and that last selection, Lexington Line, here on The Good Sounds of Jazz. Brings us to just about 4:30 on this Wednesday afternoon. Once again, I'm your host, D.R. Freshner. We're here every week at this same time, 3 to 5 o'clock, Wednesday afternoon. Either myself, Laird Oakey, or T. Sharif. Want to remind everyone that tomorrow afternoon at the same time, 3 to 5 o'clock tomorrow afternoon, Hepcat's Holiday, and then just about 12 hours after that at 3 a.m. Friday morning is Cat Jazz Barn. With I'll be hosting Cat Jazz Barn. Carol hosts Hepcat's Holiday on Thursday afternoon. And right after Hepcat's Holiday is Food Sleuth Radio here on 89.5. That's just a little bit of what you can hear tomorrow afternoon at the

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It all happens right here on 89.5, your community radio station. Once again, I'm your host, D.R. Freshner. And let's see, what are we going to... Oh, I know what, yeah, I know what we're doing. Well, we got to wake this one up.

The National Weather Service in St. Louis has issued a tornado warning for northwestern Audrain County, southern Monroe County, and northeastern Missouri until 5:15 p.m. At 4:31 p.m., a severe thunderstorm capable of producing a tornado was located 8 miles south of Madison, or 11 miles north of Centralia, moving east at 40 miles per hour. Expected hazards include tornado and ping pong ball size hail. This is a radar indicated threat. The following impacts are expected. Flying debris will be dangerous to those caught without shelter. Mobile homes will be damaged or destroyed. Damage to roofs, windows, and vehicles will occur. Tree damage is likely. Locations impacted include Santa Fe and Rush Hill. Move to an interior room on the lowest floor of a well-built building away from windows. If you are outdoors, in a mobile home, or in a vehicle, move to the closest substantial shelter and protect yourself from flying debris.

Nancy Gudanaki here on The Good Sounds of Jazz for this Wednesday afternoon. I'm your host, D.R. Freshner. I heard a couple of tunes from the album I Want to Be Your Star. Started off with the Birds of Paradise, Almost like Being in Love. And that last selection, Just Friends, brings us to just about 15 minutes before the hour of 5 o'clock on this Wednesday afternoon. Once again, we are here every week at the same time, 3 to 5 o'clock every Wednesday afternoon, either myself, Laird Oakey, or T. Sharif. Hope you've been enjoying the sounds. We do have that phone line open, 573 is the area code, 874-5676 is the direct line to the studio if you care to call us and give us a message, give us a shout-out, let us know you're listening. 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Thank you for listening in. Coming up at 5 o'clock, once again, the current here on 89.5.

I'm Ahmad Jamal here on The Good Sounds of Jazz. I'm your host, D.R. Freshner. We heard a couple of tunes, Ahmad's Blues and then Poinciana. Brings us to just about 5 minutes before the hour of 5 o'clock. Coming up at the top of the hour, The Current, right here on 89.5. And let's go out with the vibes of Milt Jackson here on 89.5.

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0: 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You're listening to 89.5 FM. It's KOPN Columbia. Music of Abdullah Ibrahim, sometimes known as Dollar Brand, from his African Marketplace release from 1982. Music of Ibrahim today on The Current. Ibrahim, the South African pianist, passed away this week at, I believe, the age of 93. You're listening to The Current. It is a weekly dip in the flow of arts, music, and culture. And my name is Trevor Harris. I'm here with Heather O'Connor. She is my co-host on the program. Heather, good afternoon.
1: Good afternoon, Trevor. Good to see you. Glad to join you.
0: Yeah, glad nobody got blown away on the way in. There's a lot of wind out there this afternoon, and it is worth noting there's a tornado watch in effect for Boone and all the counties surrounding it. If you can hear my voice, there's probably a tornado watch in effect for you until 10 p.m. this evening, a wind advisory in effect until 6 p.m. It has been windy all day. I'm glad you could tune in for The Current. We got 84 degrees right now in Columbia. If you don't need to be outside, you might want to just sit tight for a little bit. There's a band of storms moving through mid-Missouri. It looks like on the radar, Mexico, Missouri is about ready to get some right now. Columbia, we're getting our dose. And then it looks like it'll be over within a couple hours. We are here with you each Wednesday on KOPN, Heather and I, and we have guests on the program, people of note, people who are doing important things in the world. And this week is no exception. We are going to visit with Diane Rogers. She's the founder of the KOPN Reel to Reel project. It's coming up at 5:30. We've also got a new segment I'm excited about. We're going to call it Live from Locust Street, for lack of a better term. But thanks to Ann Mayer for connecting us with the good folks at Locust Street Expressive Arts Elementary and teacher Curry Teasley. We're going to air some audio that the students recorded who are enjoying summer school.
1: Yeah, they're getting to try out audio production as a part of their education, part of their elementary education, which is not a new thing, but we're bringing that back.
0: Yeah. So we'll talk about that in a little bit, and we're excited for that new collaboration, that new partnership.
1: Very much.
0: But first, we want to let you know that the KOPN Window on the World is available to us now. We, KOPN, we own a building. We bought a building, and we got a window, and we look out on beautiful Bernadette and the West Lakes parking lot and the Steak and Shake. And I guess the dominant thing right now is just the wind and
1: breezy.
0: The clouds. There's a lot of wind. Wind's gusting. Weather Service says till 29 miles an hour, 84 degrees right now. So do be safe this afternoon. And if you need to move around, I would say a rain jacket and an umbrella would probably be a good thing in the next hour or
1: not
0: two.
1: Not a bad idea.
0: Wouldn't be a bad idea.
1: Yeah. Then the payoff tomorrow will be a cooler day and... you know, this storm's been promised to us.
0: Looks beautiful tomorrow. 80 for the high, 85 for Juneteenth. And on the weekend ahead, another opportunity for showers in the forecast. 84 Saturday. It's going to be sticky.
1: Keeping things green, though. So
0: we are happy to have on the program this evening one Meredith Ludwig. She is the director and producer of a new film, Cardinal Valley, A Restoration Story. And we have her here to talk about it. Meredith, welcome to KOPN.
2: Oh, thank you for having me here today.
1: We're so glad you're here. Thanks for joining us, and we're looking forward to hearing more about the Cardinal Valley Restoration Project.
0: Mm-hmm. If you haven't heard of Cardinal Valley, it's in Webb City, Missouri, and we want to get to that in a minute. But first, we want to give folks the backstory here that Meredith is not new to KOPN. She's been here before. Can you introduce us to the character that you shared on Rootin' Tootin' Radio for a number of years?
2: I certainly can. That was one of my latest incarnations, I guess. It was my she's my Gemini twin. Anyway,
1: alter ego. Sort of.
2: Yes, I would say so. She came about in Nashville, Tennessee, when I was living down there, and I was very inspired, you know, by doing comedy. I just wanted to learn how to make people laugh, and so I came up with something to do, it was storytelling, but it was also what we call stand-up comedy. So anyway, that took off a little bit after I had already been doing the compost pile for quite a few years. And I went to Radio Ranger and I said, I'm kind of bored with myself. And he goes, well, why do you think I have a pony? I said, oh, he said, would you mind if I tried being somebody else? And he said, not at all. You just go for it. So that's what I did. And it was a lot of fun. It was my comic turn. So
1: nice.
0: And the Compost Power ran for many years on Rootin' Tootin' Radio.
2: Yes, it did.
0: And that didn't necessarily pay the bills. So Meredith, in her spare time, has worked as a playwright and an oral historian that I know of. And currently, she is a filmmaker. I bumped into Meredith probably a year and a half, 2 years ago at VidWest, and I said, what are you doing? And she said, oh, I'm making a movie about this restoration project in Webb City. And I said, that's crazy. I'm making a podcast about this restoration project in Webb City. So I finished my project a long time ago, but mine's a lot simpler. It's just voices and audio. Can you introduce us, Meredith, to the project? And then we want to get into how you came to make a film about it.
2: Okay. I basically love compost. I mean, I had a series called The Compost Pile, and Dave Mosby knew about that because he listened to KOPN, and I would run into him at True False, and he would say, whatever he was working on, but I never really understood what he did until finally one time, what do you do? And he said, well, I compost. Basically, I'm composting.
1: Okay.
2: And I have been.

0: The National Weather Service in St. Louis has issued a tornado warning for northeastern Audrain County, southwestern Pike County in northeastern Missouri, southwestern Rawls County in northeastern Missouri until 5:45 p.m. At 5:10 p.m., a severe thunderstorm capable of producing a tornado was located 5 miles northwest of Laudonia or 8 miles southeast of Santa Fe, moving east at 40 miles per hour. Expected hazards include tornado and quarter-size hail. This is a radar-indicated threat. The following impacts are expected. Flying debris will be dangerous to those caught without shelter. Mobile homes will be damaged or destroyed. Damage to roofs, windows, and vehicles will occur. Tree damage is likely. Locations impacted include Laudonia, Farber, and Vandalia. Move to an interior room on the lowest floor of a well-built building away from windows. If you are outdoors, in a mobile home, or in a vehicle, move to the closest substantial shelter and protect yourself from flying debris.
1: Together to create a theater piece, but the pandemic hit. We couldn't do theater, so I ended up doing video, which is how I became more interested in that than I ever had been.
2: So then the next part of the story is that the mining reclamation. So how does the mining, the process of restoring the land, reclaiming the land, and working around to remediating, I think, like what's there, how does that relate to composting?
1: Well, you, once you have degraded this land and you have all of this mass that you have to remove. And so EPA came in and started in Webb City, was one of the first places got cleaned up, what they call cleaned up. Well, they literally scraped it to bedrock and took it away.
2: Wow.
1: Well, you try throwing down seed in bedrock, it doesn't happen. So Scott and Dave together came up with a plan. And they are part of Department of Natural Resources, along with U.S. Fish and Wildlife, became the trustees of this project.
2: I wonder where they hauled it to.
1: Guess what? That's always a question, isn't it? And that's what we try to keep from having to do, if you can. If you can figure out a way to sequester it. And part of that is part of the story.
2: Yeah.
1: The compost itself will sequester. And it's the way Dave describes it is basically, he says it's a big molecule and it's got all these surface areas and the metals attach themselves and then they become less bioavailable to the plants, to the animals. So it's like a magic thing to me.
2: Yeah, I think maybe clay particles. I don't know. I'm trying to think back to any soil science classes that would have stuck when I was studying horticulture back in the day. But yeah, I know there's a lot of, there are some availability of cation exchange capacity on clay particles. So that's interesting. So it takes it up and then it's...
1: It holds it there. Yeah. Mm-hmm. And so that's part of that kind of the remediation you're looking for is when you can find a system like that will work like that.
2: And then it's
1: water. It's a great place for a plant to grow for prairie and then around the wetlands.
2: Well, what an amazing happenstance that you like connected with him
3: Webb City, if you are not familiar, is, I guess, in the Joplin metropolitan area, probably an hour or so west of Springfield. So it's probably about a 4-4.5 hour drive. It's a fur piece from Columbia, Missouri. I had the opportunity to meet John Nichols, who works for the city of Webb City. One Steve Schnarr introduced us at Rose Music Hall and then walked away to go talk to somebody else. So we started talking, and I was like, what do you do? And he said, I work for Webb City on a restoration project to reclaim mine lands and cover them with compost. And I do a Missouri history podcast. So I was like, that's for me. So that was kind of my connection. And I went down and did some interviews with Scott and John and was just really blown away. If you happen to be in that part of the world, or if you want to make a dedicated trip, it is worth it to go see the Cardinal Valley Restoration Project for the landscape that has been created and is being created. It's an ongoing process. You can even see the compost happening. And when we were there, the compost was nearly catching on fire, and I guess it just had. Ooh. So that's an issue when you have a lot of compost and it gets hot and cooking. It's called the Cardinal Valley Habitat Restoration Project. You can go to the Missouri Department of Natural Resources and search for that. Meredith has made a movie about this whole affair called Cardinal Valley, A Restoration Story, that's going to be playing at Ragtag Cinema Cafe next Monday, June 22nd at 6 p.m. It is a free affair. You just need to get your tickets in advance. And I noticed on the website it said doors close at 5:50.
1: The reason they do that is that anybody who hasn't brought their ticket forward, there's going to be a line of people waiting to get in.
2: Right.
1: We hope.
2: Right.
1: Maybe there won't be, but
2: because
1: you're free tickets. So,
2: right.
1: So,
2: and usually they allow people to pick them up starting at noon. So
1: yes,
2: I'm guessing it's
1: That's right. But if you're not in your seat, they're going to give your seat away.
2: Right.
1: So you
2: it's
1: do
2: like
1: need to be there.
2: If you know the true false queue system. Yeah. So yeah,
1: right.
2: If you're going to go a little early because of that. And if you don't have a ticket, don't let that keep you from going, because you may very well still be able to get in.
1: Right. Mm-hmm. Exactly. Yeah.
3: I'm Trevor Harris. Heather O'Connor is my co-host. We're here with Meredith Ludwig. She's the director and producer of the new film, Cardinal Valley, A Restoration Story. It'll be playing free show at Ragtag next Monday at 6 p.m. We're going to take a quick break, and we'll be back with more from Meredith. I want to hear about her process of capturing the transformation in Web City over four seasons. We're going to listen to a bit of the Creek Rocks. It is Happy Hoppin' Hoedown from their album Firefly on The Current on KOPN Columbia.

0: Crickets, that was the Creek Rocks for you. And you're listening to KOPN 89.5 FM. We're back in the studio. This is the voice of Heather O'Connor. I'm here with Trevor Harris, my co-host, and Meredith Ludwig, our guest. And Meredith's been telling us about the film that she's made that's going to be showing at Ragtag Theater on June 22nd. And it's called it's about the Cardinal Valley Restoration Project. It's called Cardinal Valley, A Restoration Story. And we wanted to talk a little bit about the making of the film. And so my question to you, Meredith, is what was your process and how did things unfold and what was the process like?
1: Well, I actually had to find somebody very quickly who knew how to operate a camera better than I did.
0: Yeah.
1: And also who had a lot of equipment and who also, I wanted everything all there in one, you know, sound, you know, visuals, and then I wanted an editor. Mm-hmm. And I found all of that in Aaron Phillips.
0: Oh, wow.
1: Yes. And I learned about him through VidWest Studios and Matt Shots. Oh. And he suggested a couple of people to me. And I met with Aaron. And we just clicked, you know. He's about not half my age, but he's a lot younger than me. But we have worked very well together. And so, but it was my job to figure out, okay, who do we interview? What's the story? Mm. What do we want to tell? Well, the main story is I got excited that Webb City was making their own compost right there. They have a limb yard, a huge limb yard, where people can come in and bring all their leaves and their, you know, and they grind all that up. They have some very wonderful big equipment that they were helped to purchase this, and because it takes that if you're going to, you know. And then they take a safe portion of their biosolids. Now, the reason they had to do something with their biosolids is it still has zinc in it, because when the people were back in the day, they didn't know that chat was going to leach into their water pipes and things like that, and it did. So
0: the trees took it up, and they have the zinc in the wood that's being ground into.
1: Not the wood. It was in their biosolids. That's biosolids is a really nice name for poo.
0: Oh. Now I'm with you.
1: So we're dealing with poo here. And so they used a safe portion, which ends up being around 10%.
0: Okay.
1: But they were having to pay a lot of money to get it hauled away and buried.
0: So it had come through from a sewage treatment facility?
1: Yes. Gotcha. That's right. That is exactly right.
0: It settles out.
1: So, in the end, that's what they've been using for the catalyst for the

0: you know, quite a bit later.
1: Mm-hmm.
0: So we're seeing some prairie that's 5 years old and some that's older than that was established.
1: That seems maybe a good time to capture the story, because you can tell the everything leading up to this, but then visually you can show prairie.
0: Exactly. Yes, yeah. That's exactly right. So we do talk about the early days, and we open up with a prologue with people that grew up, you know, vacating in the chat piles, and then we go on from there, and the process that they went through, and the discoveries, and then the results.
1: Wow, were they able to? I'm curious. I know we have another thing to cover before we finish up the half the hour, but were they able to publish any of this, or have their other communities been able to replicate this? Because it's quite the process of refining this method is a thing unto itself.
0: Well, that's true, and also they're it's what's unique too is that they're doing this over a very large area.
1: Mm-hmm.
0: And but back to the idea of sharing it. That was the other thing that we wanted to include in the movie. Mm-hmm. Is that they have these phone calls where they get on and share everything. Mm-hmm. With everybody that's around. And one of the tribes that's been affected by this so extremely is the Quapaw tribe. And so Summer King did an interview with me about what she was able to do trying to replicate that process.
1: Yeah, because they invented the wheel, and it could like
0: well,
1: other.
0: You have to be careful that they didn't really invent the wheel.
1: Yeah.
0: Because compost has been around, but the fact that they're doing this and using this, you know, specifically, and getting this, you know, and it's working.
1: And it's working beautifully.
0: And I think back to that magic we were talking about, where things bind up. Those metals, heavy metals, bind.
1: Yeah,
0: and that's so important.
1: Yeah,
0: and compost can do that.
1: Right. Nice. I love that it was your passion for compost that led you to recognize this opportunity. So the other thing we did want to touch on is the National Audio Theater Festivals, of which you've been a part and will again be a part this year. And it is the Pringle Midwest Audio Theater now, I believe, under mm-hmm. its rename. And so that is coming up this year, and I'm sure we'll be hearing more about it on the station, likely from Jackie Castile, who is again running the show. What is your role in the Pringle Midwest Audio Theater Festival?
0: Well, on Saturday night, there'll be several, there's going to be an award show along with two original plays. And Ick and the Charm is written by Steve D'Onofrio, also known as Radio Ranger, and abridged by Butch D'Ambrosia, who's been a great person at many past events. Anyway, so that will be a wonderful evening, and it'll be a double bill with Friend of ER. And that's going to be Saturday night, and that will be at the Mecklenburg Theater, and the show starts at 7. And it's pretty exciting to see new material on stage in radio theater style. So that's what's happening that night. Now you can go to natf.org and get a complete schedule if we are running out of time, but we can also speak of the spoken word celebration on the 25th. And that's going to be that's always fun. That's at Cafe Berlin, and it's just experimental and wonderful as all get out. And then we also have on the 27th, there's a soundscape composition by Dwight Frizzell, who is a wonderful musician that we just get very excited about.
1: Right.
0: And he's honoring Meredith Sisko, a Ozarkian storyteller of just wonderful talent. And I get to participate a little tiny bit in that.
1: You get to be the...
0: And that'll be at the Mecklenburg feature as well, the Playhouse as
1: Fabulous.
0: Well.
1: I don't know if the Mecklenburg is a new venue for this event. Or,
0: that is.
1: Yeah,
0: it is.
1: Wonderful.
0: Yes.
1: Good. Good use. Well, and I'm being told that it's almost time to wrap up. Trevor?
2: Meredith has your week planned next week. If you had nothing to do, you didn't know what to do with yourself,
1: now
2: Monday
1: you
2: can drop by Ragtag, get yourself a free ticket,
1: free film,
2: and see her film Cardinal Valley, A Restoration Story. I'm excited about that.
1: It's not terribly long, so if you want to plan on the film and then a little meal, or just hang out on the patio,
0: yeah,
1: meet your friends.
0: That's right.
1: That's a great evening.
2: And then the National Audio Theater Festival happening the

0: end of that week. Details are online at natf.org. Always a lot to talk about with Meredith. We'll have to have you come back and be a guest again on the program. Meredith is Meredith Ludwig. She is the director and producer, or producer-director, of the new film about the Cardinal Valley Restoration Project, which is happening in Webb City, Missouri, just outside of Joplin. It is a sight to see, for sure. And if you can't make it down there in the immediate sense, you can make it to Ragtag on Monday. We're going to take a break, and we'll be back with Diane Rogers to talk about KOPN's Reel to Reel project, what that was about, and I want to thank Meredith for being a guest on The Current this week. We have a new collaboration thanks to Ann Mayer and second grade teacher Curry Teasley at Locust Street Expressive Arts Elementary. They are making radio, and we've cobbled together some of the pieces, and we'll air them as we go along. We're going to call it Live from Locust Street, unless they come up with another title. So here's an introduction from Curry Teasley and a bubble story. She gave the students a writing prompt to talk about what it's like to be a bubble, and then she also had them record PSAs. So you'll hear those in future weeks and this week. We'll come back after that and some music with Diane Rogers talking about the KOPN Reel to Reel project. Here is Curry Teasley from Locust Street Expressive Arts Elementary. Thank you for making KOPN a part of your Wednesday evening.
1: Hi, everyone. My name is Curry Teasley, and I am so thrilled to welcome you all today. This year marks my 14th year in the classroom, and let me tell you, the energy and creativity of our students never ceases to amaze me. Right now, I have the absolute privilege of teaching an incredible group of second graders in our summer school program right here at Locust Street Elementary, downtown Columbia. Last week, our students dove into a really fun creative writing prompt called The Secret Life of a Bubble. They were asked to imagine what a bubble experiences from the moment it's blown into the world to the exact second it goes pop. The stories they came up with are funny, adventurous, and wildly imaginative. We are so incredibly excited to be teaming up with all our amazing partner in education, KOPN, to showcase their hard work and share these brilliant young voices with our community. So without further ado, let's take a look into the secret life of a bubble as told by the second graders of Locust Street Elementary. Enjoy!
2: Hi, my name is Adia. I'm going to read a story about a bubble. Once upon a time, there was a bubble named Fluffball, and her favorite game is bubblegum. She has a friend named Starfish and Eel, and she is a heart-shaped bubble. She loves to swim with her friends. She loves playing pirates with her friends. And one time, Fluffball popped. Then they got so worried because then there will be no Fluffball. But then a girl came for scuba diving, and she brought bubbles in. They know Fluffball is a bubble, so then they asked for help. Then she asked what happened. They said we had a friend named Fluffball, and she popped. And we were sad, so can you blow another one? She said, sure. But what shape, she said. The ocean friend said, a heart. All right, said the girl. And she was Fluffball again. And everyone was so happy, and they had so much fun. And they eat together, and they swim and sing and dance, and they have the best day ever, and they love each other forever. The end.
3: Hi, I am Luke. I go to school at Locust Street Elementary. I am in second grade. Here is a good thing you should know. Always remember to stay hydrated.

0: And we're back in the studio. This is a show we call The Current, and it's the Wednesday evening hour from 5 to 6 p.m. Trevor Harris and I are in the studio talking to a couple of guests. We've got Margo McMillan.
1: Hello.
2: Hello.
0: And Sarah Buchanan.
3: Hello.
0: So we have the three of you. Now, Margo is very familiar to KOPN listeners. Diane is here because she initiated a, more or less, a reel-to-reel project. And we're going to learn about her history with the station. Sarah is here because she's an archivist with the University of Missouri who's also been involved. So let me go ahead and ask Diane to introduce yourself, talk about your history with the station.
2: Okay, I'm Diane Rogers, and I have been up at the station since 1980. And
1: she's still afraid of microphones. Get up there, ladies.
2: So 1980, when I first got involved and did the women's programming at Womenergy and Moon of Artemis. And
0: Womenergy, Moon of Artemis.
2: Oh, yeah.
0: Good titles. Okay.
2: Yeah. And then I did that, and I think I was there for, I don't know, a good 10, 12 years or something, and then went away for a while, came back, and Christine Gardner ran into me at Ragtag and said, hey, would you like to, you know, have a part-time job? I was in grad school at the time, and it was 2000 something around, you know, a long time ago. And so I said, sure. So I was up there just doing a little office work and everything, and I looked up a couple of days in the library. I kept seeing these big boxes, and I was like, the reel-to-reels.
0: Yeah.
2: And I kept thinking, these things have gold in them,
0: yeah,
2: you know? They
0: right.
2: have, like, these amazing, speeches and shows, original shows, and music, and, you know, I always think of, too, of how we come, we're in the middle between Kansas City and St. Louis, so we had all of these, like, artists and musicians coming through, and, you know, also political folks coming through. I think we have like a interview with many social movement members coming through. Mm-hmm. So anyway, I started looking at that and I was like, huh, you know, what are we going to do with all of those? And then I started reading about it and found out like, oh, reels will disintegrate.
0: Mm.
2: And at that point, I was like, these are 30 years old, and they're saying reels will disintegrate in 30 years. Uh-oh, what are we going to do? So I started looking at the process of, you know, online about how do you do this. I think we attempted a little bit to do in-house, and that just really wasn't working. So then I found an outside consultant. The other thing I should mention is that before we did that, we had to get money to do that. And so I wrote a grant with the state of Missouri, the Historical Grants Program, and that was our first grant in 2003. The other thing we had to do before, around that same time, was to inventory. And so these three people, a mother, her two daughters, the Kimballs, that Jules Raines, the volunteer coordinator, introduced me to, they were like, yeah, we could help. And I'm like, okay, great. You know, could you inventory these reels that we have? So they were up on ladders and pulling these things down and everything. They did an inventory of 3,000 reel-to-reels.
1: Whoa.
2: And, yes.
4: If you remember at the old station, there was just like the ceilings were super high.
2: Yes.
4: And there was an upper strata of just
2: seemingly
4: endless reels.
2: Mm-hmm.
4: And they all looked interesting, and some
2: yes.
4: looked like gold.
2: Yes, they were definitely.
4: So you had you had this discovery, and then what was the process like of kind of prioritizing, like how can we save everything, or what's the key stuff to digitize?
2: That's a great point, because then what happened is I realized very quickly this costs money. And so how do you actually get these reformatted? So at the time we were reformatting them onto CDs. So what I realized is getting grants, I would look to find themes that grant you know, anybody giving a grant to us would be interested in. So the first batch was, I believe, was local history, Native American issues, and African American issues. And those three, the state of Missouri was happy to give us a grant for around $7,000. Other things that we decided was things like music. The city of Columbia had some type of a grant that was for local music. So, you know, it was sort of like that. Like, at one point there was the prison project, and I knew those tapes were definitely we should be doing them. However, when I wrote grants, you know, that I thought maybe would, okay, Michelle. Okay, thank you. When I tried to write a grant for those, that grant got rejected. You know, so it was sort of like all of the, you know, so many of these were priorities, but then I, you know, tried to find the ones that I thought could get funded first and foremost. And then the other thing we started doing is getting individuals who would donate. Sometimes it was individuals who had a show. They wanted their show to be digitized. Yeah. And then other times it would be, we had the University of Missouri, different centers like the Women's Center, Black Studies Center and stuff, donating. Luna Fair was a thing, for those of you out there that might remember that. And so we, you know, raised funds during that for women's programming to be digitized. So it was sort of a matter of everything was a priority, but how can you get funding for different themes or different programming?
0: Yeah.
4: Yeah. So there was kind of a process that you talked about of just how you decided what to digitize. I know a lot of those CDs ended up here at the station and are available for programmers to play, and that's part of kind of what Margo is initiating tonight, is we're playing selections from the Reel to Braille project, because it was a very, you know, Diane did some great work along with her collaborators to preserve this audio that could have been lost just to time, because we thought we had it preserved because it was sitting up on a shelf. But no, these tapes have a shelf life.
2: That's right.
4: I wanted to play a segment from, Margo had brought some music in, including David Thomas Roberts playing Blind Boone's piano. We're going to play an excerpt from this. Do you know any backstory to this?
1: Great. It's a wonderful ragtime piece. David
4: Thomas Roberts.
1: Thomas, I'm trying to find my little note here.
4: Poor guy has no last name.
1: He is still around, and he's an expert on early ragtime, and then has also done a lot of written a lot of ragtime music. And he was in Columbia because we had a program going at the time with Lucille Salerno that was a ragtime program, and then also brought folks in for a festival. They were actually in Sedalia for part of the month, I guess, and then in Columbia for part of the time. So we were lucky enough to have him. And I just thought it would be a nice little introduction to the idea of this reel-to-reel tape. Just maybe play a minute and then bring it down, because we do want to also talk to Sarah Buchanan, who worked with the project in the later years, the more recent years.
4: Yeah, Sarah's here as well. We'll give Sarah her due after a taste of David Thomas Roberts playing the Blind Boone piano, a selection that was preserved on the Reel to Reel project, thanks to the work of Diane Rogers and her collaborators.
1: And we should mention that sometimes these programs were not dated, so we think it's 1980s. But yeah, you know, people get in a hurry.

0: And welcome back to The Current. So we're still here in the studio, and we're still talking with Margaret McMillan, Diane Rogers, and Sarah Buchanan. So I'm going to throw it back to Diane Rogers to talk about who else was involved in this reel-to-reel project that preserves so many of the now archived materials.
1: Yes, exactly. Thank you. Mm-hmm. Of course, as I mentioned, the Kimballs inventoried all that. But the other thing that we were doing at the time was that we sent these out to someone who reformatted them. We did that through the mail. So we sent these boxes of reels to the mail anytime we had some money to throw together and sent him these. He sent them back to in blank, like CDs, right? And then we had bought cases, blank cases, and then we made the covers, you know, like printed them out and everything. And then we, you know, would put the title of it and everything like that on the spine. So I had volunteers, and Ian Donovan was one volunteer that did that. Joy Rushing, she's out here, I think, in the studio right now. And she was helping with that. And so we had a regular team that was like putting these all together into CDs. And then Jim Baden helped with the catalog. So our first catalog that we put together, he put that together. The other thing is we got the Mexican Audrain Library to take the CDs, because you were talking about like how to access these. And that back then was how we did it. The Western manuscripts had copies. Mexico Audrain Library had copies, and so that was one way we distributed that. Oh, and then the other thing, I wanted to throw this over to Sarah, because we put this all onto CDs, but then later what happened after I left town in 2006, Jen Kimball took over for a little while. We kept reformatting, but then the project sort of lay dormant. And then other people, and Sarah will talk all about this part of the history, then started to digitize the tapes. So, Sarah, explain all of that, because that's out of my realm.
2: Sure. Thank you, Diane. Well, I come into the KOPN story around 2017 when our friends at WGBH in Boston, who co-coordinate the American Archive of Public Broadcasting, which is a collaborative, massive online archive of public broadcasting, as you can imagine, including television shows, but also radio, collaboration with the Library of Congress. And WGBH recognized that actually there were several significant gaps in their collection, including lots of material not represented from Missouri in the Midwest. So we were a nice-looking partner to them, and I was immediately put in touch with our friends here at KOPN, including Jackie Castile, who has vast knowledge of the resources and was somewhat involved in the CDs digitizing that Diane introduced. And she immediately was able to select some priority tapes for us to start digitizing. And then the collaboration with WGBH got started thanks to a IMLS, Institute of Museum and Library Services grant to WGBH, coordinated with four other library schools, including mine at University of Missouri. And through this effort, very much coordinated and very much focused on graduate archival education, teaching my students who are studying to be librarians and archivists how to do this work with Diane talked about, of digitizing, of navigating changing technologies. You know, in 2018, no longer are we putting things on DVDs and CDs. I laugh now because we all have plenty of them still that we're trying to migrate forward. But now we're also trying to stay with the times and move things onto digital formats. And that's a huge learning experience that's very valuable. So through the foresight, I would say, of WGBH, myself and at the time two of my archive students, now doing great things, happy to talk more about them. We collaborated and digitized the tapes that Jackie Castile helped select out. And those have now been digitized and they're available online.
3: Yeah, how can people find them?
2: Okay, so just visit the AmericanArchive.org. It's called AmericanArchive.org. You can type in AAPB, probably, and it'll come up on Google. And you'll see that it's organized into various colorful special collections, one of which is KOPN. And that has the original nucleus of the 100 or so tapes that we digitized as a Mizzou team in 2018. And the project kept going. My students really took to this amazing experience of learning how to work with the technology. Again, through the IMLS funding, we were able to provide equipment and digitize many hundreds of more tapes, in fact. And that would lead us into KOPN's 50th anniversary, which happened in 2023. We digitized a lot more for that occasion, too. And that is where I worked with Margo, who's here.
3: Yeah, and Margo's going to take it forward. In the next hour, we've got some more reel-to-reel.
4: We have lots more. You mentioned that there were some on the AAPB website. We also have just inaugurated a collection here at KOPN that people can come in and find on the computer in the production room, and the whole list is available to us, and we'll be able to use it. You know, it provides really great context for our programmers who might be working on something. Maybe, you know, I do farm programs. There's a lot of programming from the 80s, which was one of the farm crises. It seems like we have one every 10 years. But the 1980s farm crisis certainly was a game changer. A lot of women's history, a lot of African American history, Native American history, lots of music. It's just an amazing collection. It really runs the gamut. And I'm hearing more things. In fact, Kevin Walsh is here. He's going to introduce some of the programming later on. Whoa, thunder. He just told me that he has sent us some of the Frank and Charlie programming that I thought was lost. I didn't think we would ever have it because it was done live. I thought nobody recorded it, but wow, somebody recorded it. So this is maybe a chance too for us to say, if some listener has cassette tapes, that will be the next. Mm-hmm. The next after these boxes and boxes of reel-to-reels. Maybe we go to the cassette tapes and try to get them digitized.
2: Mm-hmm. Margo, you called this a stepping stone. One project, a part of it leads to another.
4: That's exactly right. Mm. Yep.
1: Or it unreels, you know what I mean?
4: Yeah. Unwinds.
1: It unwinds. The reels unwind. Something like that.
4: Yeah.
3: Is it done? Is it ongoing?
4: Well,
3: the project.
4: We're looking for more volunteers to maybe take the cassette part forward. And we also have two indexes. We have the index that was made in the recent years, and then we have the index that Diane made back at the very beginning. And this is another one of my, you know, fantasies, that we will be able to combine these two indexes, because Diane's index actually has a lot more description than the index that we made from the CDs that Joy and I and, oh gosh, so many other people, Jana Stevens, and too many to try to recall all at once. But yes, it's ongoing if somebody wants to move it forward.
3: Okay.
1: How many tapes did we end up having, the reels?
4: Wow.
1: More than 3,000, of course.
2: So there's now about 1,200 new actual recordings, some of which came, you know, multiple per side of a tape. and that was only a small portion.
4: Well, in the early days, a lot of times the radio station swapped. Community radio station, yes, from New Mexico would send something to Columbia, and Columbia would send something back. So when we really looked through them, we did find tapes that were not KOPN produced.
2: Yes.
4: And so we did try to cull those out because we didn't want to be, you know, paying for New Mexico. And I always tried to call whoever it was, that if we could identify where it came from, and say, do you want your tape from 1973? And none of them wanted.
2: And in fact, I've even heard from our WGBH friends of other stations having KOPN content saying, did you have this tape? So the work continues. There's people out there who might be hearing this and saying, Farm and Fiddle or Farm Forum.
3: Farm Forum.
2: I have
3: Farm
2: one of those, and now I know where it comes from.
3: We have a rich legacy here at KOPN, and it has been preserved, and it is being preserved thanks to the work of our three guests this evening.
2: I'll just add, if anybody's out there from the Audrain Public Library that Diane Rogers mentioned, mm-hmm. we'd love to be more in touch about the portions you have. And thank you for stewarding them.
3: How do they reach you, Sarah? How can people find you?
2: Well, I'm on the internet as part of the University of Missouri. I teach on our Master of Library and Information Science program. So I've been at Mizzou for about 10 years, and I'm there. You feel free to send me an email. It's my last name, BuchananS@missouri.edu.
3: So if you have some historic KOPN recordings, Sarah Buchanan would like to know about it. So would Margot McMillan.
4: Mm-hmm.
3: Diane Rogers is also a guest on the program this evening. They have all been part of, but not the entirety of, the KOPN Reel-to-Reel project. There's a pretty good website out there if you go to kopn.org and search Reel-to-Reel. We need to step aside. Farm and Fiddle is coming up. I want to thank Sarah, Margot, and Diane for being guests on the program this evening.
4: Thanks for letting us have the time.
2: Thank you.
3: Hey, it's community radio. We had to do it. No, we wanted to do it. We're going to wrap up with a moment of Zen. This is a selection called Gay Cats, The Voice Memo by Caitlin Cook and AJ Holmes with closing credits from Emma Sari. And then we've got some more reel-to-reel highlights. On a Wednesday evening with a tornado watch in effect until 10 p.m. Do be safe this evening. 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

0: This week's moment of Zen was Gay Cats, voice memo by Caitlin Cook and AJ Holmes, Happy Pride. Stonewall was a riot.
1: Okay. Well, here we are. Farm and Fiddle is starting off, and we are just going to continue the thread that Heather and Trevor started from The Current. Thanks, you guys, so much. And I wanted to start. We have a lot of content, as you have heard us talking about with Diane and Sarah Buchanan. And I wanted to start with an interesting piece that actually Ed Herman, who is now chairman of the board of KOPN, recorded back in 1982, and it just kind of intrigued me. It's called Chant, and I can actually maybe start it, Ed, and then we can chat. You can tell me a little bit about it. Let's see, Trevor, don't get too far away because I see PC2, so I'm just going to click on it.
2: Bring up PC2.
1: And bring it up, and it's going to start chanting. Oh, there's thunder, my goodness.

0: Okay, well, we're going to leave that on. But Ed, I want to just hear from you. Like, what are we listening to? What is it? What's going on?
1: This is Charlie Morrow, who's playing a little gong and chanting. Uh-huh. And he was a guest of mine on my old ionizations program. And I think he said this was 1982, I believe. So at that time, I was host of Ionizations, which was a two-hour program devoted to new music, contemporary composers, improvisers, experimental music. Mm-hmm. And for a couple of years, I wrote grants, and this was a weekly show, mm-hmm. and I did a lot of live music. This was over at the old station. We had a big, big room mm-hmm. to host live music. So I had, you know, bands that would come through, other musicians. But for, I think, 3 years, maybe 4 years, I wrote grants to the National Endowment for the Arts and Missouri Arts Council and got money to bring in composers and performers from around the country. And just said, you know, I'll pay your travel, pay you a small stipend, and you got 2 hours to do whatever you want. So Charlie Morrow was one of these guests. I had, a lot of different people. Laurie Anderson was on the show. It was before she was a big name. Oh. Diamanda Galas was there. It was her first performance outside of California and Europe before she went on to have a huge career. David Moss, percussionist. Douglas Ewart, who was president of AACM in Chicago, came down, did a great show, played everything from bass clarinet to soprano sax and percussion mm-hmm. and sang and did all kinds of stuff. So it was a pretty wide range of things. And Charlie Morrow at this time, he was from New York. There he goes.
0: There
1: yeah.
0: he
1: had a background as a brass player, but he was known at that time for doing these very large-scale performances. He had like hundreds of people in Central Park playing stuff together, sort of, you know, combining amateur and professional musicians, big sort of social spectacle kinds of pieces. So that's what he was known at for the time. But I invited him here, and he just brought a couple of little gongs. He played the conch shell. He played a shofar, and he did a lot of chanting. And so that was the show, and we talked, you know, mm-hmm. we talked about his other stuff, and we played a few recordings of other pieces of his. Mm-hmm. And this, I can't remember if it was the night before, the night after the show, the next day, but it was at nighttime, and he was just standing out on the stairwell outside of KOPN uh-huh. that went down into the alley, mm-hmm. and just kind of singing into the night and playing this little gong. And occasionally he talks about what's going on. He sees the car driving by or somebody getting out of the car, stuff like that. So it's just him interacting with the environment.
0: Wow, that's so great. Well, should we listen to a little bit more of it? Is there anything else you want to say about the recording? Should I...
1: Well, I had actually forgotten all about it. Oops, I'm suddenly louder. There. Oh.
0: Yeah, I did turn it up okay. there.
1: I remembered him doing this, uh-huh. but until I moved back to Columbia a couple of years ago and saw this project that you were working on, uh-huh. picking up the work from Diane, and I saw this recording, I had even forgotten that I'd recorded it.
0: Oh.
1: I didn't even know it existed, really. So that was a nice surprise.
0: That's really exciting. That is really yeah. cool. Well, I think that a lot of the recordings on the Reel to Reel project are kind of like that. They're just shockingly original and surprising. So,
1: well, yeah. there was a lot of creativity at KOPN.
0: Ooh. Still is.
1: Mm-hmm.
0: Yeah, it's still going on. Wow. Well, I thank you, sir, for that introduction. It's a good introduction for what's going on with this project. I really, really appreciate it.
1: Well, thanks for the invitation.
0: So,
1: and
0: yeah.
1: should we listen to... Let Charlie go for a little while.
0: Let Charlie go for a minute.
1: Okay. Thanks.
2: Well,

0: Bones.
1: Okay. And that was Charlie Morrow, 1982, the KOPN Alley Chant. And thanks to Ed Herman for introducing that. Christine Gardner is here. And Christine, you were part of a really interesting program that brought teenagers to KOPN. And,
2: as young as kindergarten.
1: It
2: went all the way from kindergarten through high school.
1: Oh.
2: Not all together at the same time.
1: Oh. Yikes. Yeah, it was usually, five, six, something like that, kids at a time. And
2: yeah.
1: You all were just, tell us what you did.
2: Well, it would be a summer program where the kids would come up and in the mornings. Mm-hmm. And depending on the age group, we would do different projects involving radio theater, interviews, fiction, nonfiction, sound effects, all kinds of stuff. Mm-hmm. And by the end of the time, there would be a cassette tape that the kids had produced.
1: Mm-hmm.
2: And this one was junior high, senior high, and it just happened, I think this was all boys.
1: Uh-huh.
2: The whole, all of the kids were boys.
1: Uh-huh.
2: And it was 1980. AIDS was a really, top of everybody's mind.
1: Yeah,
2: and they decided, I always let the kids decide what they wanted to do.
1: Uh-huh.
2: And so they decided they wanted to learn more about that and do a show about it.
1: Uh-huh.
2: So I was very proud of the work that they did.
1: Yeah.
2: The group really synced together really well, and they just seemed to be having a really, really good experience.
1: Uh-huh.
2: Even though it was a dark subject.
1: Uh-huh.
2: But there were several interviews, and they learned a lot. And anyway, it was this is an example of what kids can do in a week.
1: Wow. Well, let's just hear a little bit of it, and we'll just go on with that.

0: Dear listener, this is a program about the AIDS virus and was produced by teens at KOPN radio station in Columbia, Missouri. The opinions expressed in this presentation may be graphic or offensive to some sensitive people, but let it be known that this program was produced by the 1990 Inside Radio Workshop, KOPN, and the opinions are those of the workshop participants and not necessarily those of KOPN, its staff, or the board of directors. Please listen. AIDS is a very scary subject that is frightening for everybody, but especially us. For the past 2 weeks, we've learned more horrifying facts about AIDS than ever. We also learned some graphic facts about protection during sexual contact. So please, this presentation may be too graphic to listen to comfortably. We think so. But it gives important facts to kids, teens, and adults, and may save your life.
1: AIDS has a very mental and physical effect on people, for those who have it and those who know somebody with the disease.
2: I think it sucks. I had a couple friends that had it. They're still around somewhere. It's kind of sad to watch them because they got it by shooting up. But they got labeled as being gay, you know, just because they had AIDS. And that's not really fair, I guess. It's just sad to watch them because they get sick. Just anything, whatever they do, they're sick.
3: Do you think that AIDS is a big problem for teenagers today?
2: Yeah, if you're not careful, you can get it and really mess your wife up, or it's not mess it up, end it. But yeah, AIDS is a pretty bad deal.
1: Since AIDS was discovered in the United States in the late 70s, over 1 million people have contracted the deadly virus. We the teens feel that the word must be spread to warn people about this plague. There are some countries already with a population in which 50% of the people are already carriers of the AIDS virus.
4: Education.
5: Education.
6: Education.
7: Education.
8: Education.
9: Education.
10: Education.
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13: Education.
14: Education.
15: Required immune deficiency syndrome attacks the immune system, weakening the body's protection against outside bacteria or viruses. It is possible for an AIDS patient to die from a cut on the finger or from catching a common cold, as Cliff Moyers, a man diagnosed with AIDS, told us during an interview.
16: My immune system is already, at this point, pretty much zilts. You know, when you lose your immune system, you don't have a defense against, you know, other sicknesses. Since you have a much better immune system than I do, if you catch a cold, you'll be able to get over it a whole lot quicker than I would if I was to catch a cold. I could probably die as a result of a cold or a flu, you know.
4: Education.
17: Education.
18: Education. So, Christina, I love the beatbox stuff that the kids were doing. Did they just kind of improv that just for
19: they,
18: fun?
19: Yeah, really the whole thing was them. I mean, I helped set up the interviews.
18: Uh-huh.
19: They did at least 3 interviews, some with people who had AIDS and then a medical researcher at the university.
18: Mm-hmm.
19: And so, you know, they were old enough and so I didn't, you know, I'm just there to help them.
18: Mm-hmm.
19: And so they created it themselves. And I hadn't heard it for such a long time. Mm-hmm. And
18: Does it bring you back?
19: Oh, my gosh. The whole part about you're going to hear some awful, terrible stories and about protection.
18: Well, that's important for those kids.
19: Well,
18: to
19: you know, they all
18: that
19: felt that it was really important what they were doing,
18: yeah.
19: And which is exactly what I wanted.
18: Absolutely.
19: How much do you learn doing something like that where you're actually going out and researching and bringing it back and then turning it into something? So
18: yeah,
19: it was a lot of fun. We had a lot of fun.
18: Yeah. Well, thank you for doing it, Christine. I had two stepsons who were in that program, and both of them benefited, I can't tell you how much, but one of them now is a podcast producer for NASA. So his
19: I'm sure there's many success stories out there of kids that started at Inside Radio.
18: I bet you. Yep, we got to trace them down, Christine. We got to trace them down. Well, thank you for stopping by and just chatting a little bit. And we'll kind of switch gears now and go into another little music thing. Carol Goodnick is here, and she had a group called Swoop, and we will find some of their recordings to bring in. So thank you so much.
19: My pleasure.
18: Okay, Carol, if you want to just, you can take that mic right there. I think that is mic 2, is it not?
5: I think so.
18: Okay, we'll just pop that thing up. And get, should we start with a little Swoop before we?
19: Yeah.
18: Okay, let me just see if I can make it happen. It should be, oh, I know, but okay, here we go. It's a little intro.
6: Can you believe how much it costs to get a quarter page?
8: Had to pay off the typographers.
6: Even the guys that rap the things, you know, it's just
18: you can't
6: crazy.
18: Hear it? And this we should mention that... Whoops.

0: Well, Carol Goodnick, I am watching you listen to this, and it looked like you were just having a good time with it.
1: Oh, yeah.
0: How long has it been since you've heard it?
1: Brings memories back.
0: Yeah.
1: Turn it up a little in the background there.
0: I think so, too.
1: Yeah. Swoop. KOPN didn't officially have a mascot Irish band, but...
0: What a surprise.
1: We played for KOPN benefits all the time, and at some point this was recorded in the reel-to-reel project. Mm-hmm. The person who started both the first Irish show on KOPN and this band was Jake Schumacher, who was a errant graduate of Columbia University in New York and had majored in ethnomusicology, and on a trip to Ireland and Scotland had become, just fell head over heels in love with the music. It spoke to him. And when he got back to Columbia, he wanted to start a band, by golly. And so we collected around him. And so at this point, the band was Jake on piano accordion. He plays a different kind of accordion now, the button accordion. Teresa Baker on tin whistle, Becky Pringle on fiddle, Mary D. Brown on fiddle. She also went by Mary Rita. Dan Leonard on guitar, and I did vocals at first. I learned how to play music as I went along, kind of. But we all sang. So some of what we did was what we're listening to now, which is dance music, and the other things we did was were songs. So we did all kinds of wonderful close harmony songs, which were a hoot. And we also threw in the occasional, a cappella sacred harp tune or an Italian La Rota, or we even did a version of the Cookies old rock song Chains.
0: Oh,
1: it brought the house down. You know, you can only hear so much Irish music without needing a good belly laugh. So, anyhow. But we played often for KOPN. So when Jake moved to Alaska, he'd been doing the show for some years, and I inherited it from him. So now I do strike the gay harp, which is the not only the show, but it's the kind of our theme song in the band. So I just kind of carried it on as a little knowing that the word gay was going to take on a whole different whole different direction in the vernacular of, the modern world. But I figured this would separate the sheep from the goats, and I've kept the name all these years.
0: Right. No, I think it's a good name.
1: The tradition is the tradition.
0: It's a great name, and it's a good tradition. Yeah. You should be proud of keeping that going. And I should just mention that this was recorded back in 1978.
1: Yeah.
0: So that's, Carol, that's almost, 48 years ago.
1: Mm-hmm.
0: Wow.
1: Yeah, I was 10 then.
0: You were 10. Well, I'm glad you've stayed with it, and I'm glad you're still here at KOPN doing this stuff. So that's just one of the recordings. I unfortunately only brought one from Swoop. You have some more there, but
1: I
0: think we have to keep on moving. So thank you so much for
1: my pleasure
0: doing it and for coming in and having a bit of a chat.
1: Thank you.
0: Yeah.
1: Thanks for inviting me. And to those of you listening, if you like Irish music, you'll hear it on Sundays from 3 to 5 on KOPN.
0: And who's the host?
1: That would be me.
0: I think so.
1: I don't have a very Irish-sounding name, but I have plenty of Scots and Irish and English in my bloodline, so I

0: really interesting story, and it really speaks to me because it talks about the importance of community and community radio station. This, you know, radio can go anywhere, and radio can go to a prison. And this woman listened to KOPN while she was in prison, and she felt that she had a real connection there. So she sent some home remedies that she had gotten from her grandparents, and they were made into a radio program or read by someone. And I bet you know who reads them, and I would love to know because I'll put it into the notes because I don't know. But anyway, this is... Alicorn Lady from Wren's Farm, and we'll just play a little bit of that.
1: These are all simple remedies, as grandmother called them, and don't forget to pass them on. These are all from with love and peace from Alicorn Lady.

0: Marigolds planted as a border with cabbage and squashes deters beetles and cabbage moths. 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Simmer 2 cups of flowers in 2 pints of pure water. Set aside and allow to cool. This water is an excellent insect repellent, sunburn coolant, skin toner, restores highlights and shine to red or brown hair, and when sprayed on a floor or carpet in a fine mist, leaves a sweet simmering scent behind. Clip 2 cups of flowers and cook them on a low heat in 1 cup of vegetable shortening until the flowers are dry, crumbly bits. Strain well, add 1 teaspoon of honey and 2 ounces shaved paraffin, or better yet, beeswax. While still hot, beat well, reheat if necessary to make sure wax is melted. Pour into tins or jars and cool. This marigold balm is an excellent antiseptic cream for burns, rashes, dry skin, abrasions, insect bites, cuts, scratches, and just about any irritation you've got. Using the above method, you can make all sorts of balms, but if a cream is wanted, use 3/4 cup of shortening and 1/4 cup of oil. Decrease the wax to 1 ounce and beat until thickened before packing into tins or jars. Here's a handy list to try out these different creams and balms. Apple, skin softening. As a balm, good for chapped raw skin. 1 small, cut in small pieces. As a cream, cleansing and nourishing. Balsam, antiseptic. 1 cup needles or 1 teaspoon essential oil added to the hot oils. Catnip, cooling, good for burns. Add turmeric for an antiseptic action. Clove, 1/4 cup clove buds, topical anesthetic. This one, however, must be heated in the hot oil first for at least 1/2 hour before finishing out. Crushing or using powdered cloves helps.
1: And that is recording from the KOPN Reel-to-Reel project recordings that are available to KOPN recorders, to programmers now. Kevin Walsh is in the studio now, and he is going to talk a little bit about Lee Ruth and where
2: local
1: things
2: music.
1: Were... And Coco, you're going to talk about Coco.
2: Yeah, Coco Taylor. But Lee, you know, Lee Ruth, I moved here in 1975, and the first show I heard on KOPN, I think that really caught my ear, was Fred Television. That was Jake Schumacher, who you mentioned last segment. And Fred Television, I think it was the Monkey Show that he did, which was, he did all theme shows. I think he was on Tuesday morning, and Pat Daly, Chris Merrick was on Monday morning. Variety shows were big back then. But Lee, the very first time I heard Lee was at the Gladstone.
1: Uh-huh.
2: Gladstone was a club at the top of Old 63, headed to Jeff City.
1: Uh-huh.
2: Across from the Sky High Drive-In, which you could watch from the Gladstone parking lot. There was a liquor store out there if you were so inclined. The parking lot itself was a

0: country unto itself. It was a big, huge gravel parking lot, lots of ruts. And the clientele was mostly, I'd say, bikers and off-duty medical personnel on their way to Ashland, where they lived, you know, the late shift, though, 11:30. It was a great mix of people. And I think Richard King, we moved here around the same time from the same place. We grew up together. We both walked into Gladstone at the same time. Lee was playing. Somebody was smoking marijuana in the place.
1: Goodness.
0: And there was a wood stove. And this was a charming atmosphere. The sound was great. I think the first song I heard Lee play was Thief, you know, which is about getting his tools stolen from his truck. And then Grow Garden Grow, of course. Lee, of course, it was a mainstay here at KOPN. Even then, I think, Radio Omega, which he insisted on being the DJ for at like 3 in the morning, which I could understand because some of our best DJs like David Owens, as Avid Darkly, who would write all week and then just read what he wrote, like in the middle of the night. I did an overnight shift for a while, and I could understand its charm. But Lee was live music on the air in the middle of the night for many years. It's much appreciated. And one of the values of this reel-to-reel project that I've drawn from it is, you know, there's a lot of places that aren't around anymore. Lee played the Shea, for example. He played the Cork and Dart, which... what's there now? Serendipity, I guess, is there somewhere. It was across from Ernie's. And Lee's Lounge, which integrated music scene in Columbia single-handedly, just because Sunday liquor sales, Lee had them, and, you know, people would actually go in. And so this was a great atmosphere. So these are all, you know, they're not here anymore. The buildings aren't here, but the sounds exist on these reel-to-reel projects, and therefore the memories are never really going to die, and they're always going to be findable. Lee's an extraordinary individual. Lee, you know, I worked in a music store for a long time. I can't name a guitarist in this town, and I know a lot of them, okay? I can't put the names of their faces on top, but I know a lot of them that hasn't taken a lesson from Lee. or Jimmy Ruth, maybe his brother and him. And just a huge, so much, an eminence grease in the best sense of that word, you know, of that phrase, you know. Lee is an extraordinary individual and typical of KOPN programmers. They're all extraordinary when you find out about them.
1: Absolutely. Well, let's hear just a little bit of this recording. Let's see. Here we go.

0: Wow. And you are listening to KOPN 89.5 FM, KOPN Columbia, and that's a tune from the Reel to Reel Project and Lee Ruth.
1: And recorded when, Margo? We know the year?
0: 1977.
1: All right, so here's the deal. This is the extraordinary thing about the music scene here in Columbia, why recordings like that are important. You know, I saw Lee recently. I was just telling you, I saw him perform not mm-hmm. long ago. People don't get worse doing this mm-hmm. as they get older, mm-hmm. okay? These people like David Pruitt, Henry Clay, you'd start naming people. If they're still around, mm-hmm. they're extraordinary musicians. They really yep. are. And they deserve a lot of credit. Howard Marshall is a good mm-hmm. example, too. Yeah. You know, I'm sure he was young and green at one time in the old fiddle contest that KOPN used to broadcast live and we have on the Reel to Reels. Mm-hmm. But he's even that more much more extraordinary. So good on us for preserving that. Like I say, also just flipping through my mind all the different places that could have been recorded here in town.
0: Yeah,
1: some of them still here, some of them not. But I'll tell you what, the sounds are still here because of Reel to Reel.
0: Yeah. It's so that one is so clear. I wonder if that was done in a studio.
1: Yeah, it does sound like a studio recording. Yeah. And that could have been any one of Lee's shows on Radio Omega, which used to air on like Thursday mornings at like 3 in the morning or 2 in the morning. He used to be asleep on the couch when I had one show. Wednesday? I did the Wednesday shows. Yeah, right. But he'd be asleep on the couch when you'd wander through the green room with the old 915 East probably. Once again, these sound great.
0: Yeah, I know. One of the things that's kind of amazing about this whole collection is how well preserved those tapes were, even though they really hadn't, you know, they had just been stuck in cubby holes and some of them up above the portable, whatever that's called, the ceiling, you know, the mm-hmm. fake ceiling.
1: Drop ceiling.
0: The drop ceiling.
1: And this might be a good time to interject, you know, people like Sam Griffin
0: and
1: Mike McGowan and David Owens. These mm-hmm. are engineers that really cared about what they were doing. They were present, okay, at all the Earth Days, at all the Martin Luther King celebrations, okay, mm-hmm. that we broadcast live. You know, these are people who really... true warrior volunteers and real talents as far as I could go on and on about Sam, for example,
0: because
1: we dealt with him so much on remotes. But I'm so glad that these things are still around.
0: I was hoping to get Sam here, and one of these days we'll get him back. Okay,
1: this is a good time to mention, speaking of events like this, we'll be broadcasting live from Cafe Berlin. There's a great jazz jam going on at Berlin. Lloyd Warden's been running the A-Frame Jazz Jam at that Cafe Berlin and doing nothing but good to the local music scene uh-huh. for decades now. Lloyd is a great teacher and mentor, and I had a couple of his students on Monday night on the jazz show. Just extraordinary, extraordinary individual, and the benefit. This is a benefit concert tonight. It's also the jazz jam. It happens this third Thursday of every month. Where do you get a load of something? Especially this kid. He's a drummer, a junior in high school. He's banging it with these real serious jazz heads. Great stuff.
0: Outstanding.
1: Yeah. So it's still going on here at KOPN. That'll be a live remote broadcast in a little while, just in a little bit.
0: Oh, okay.
1: Cool.
0: Outstanding.
1: 7 o'clock.
0: 7 o'clock. Okay. Oof. We better keep on going then.
1: Speaking of jazz and blues.
0: We were going to do Coco Taylor.
1: Coco. All right. Here's Coco's. Here's my Coco story. Coco.
0: Okay.
1: Queen of the blues. Okay.
0: Yeah.
1: Right.
0: And from
1: personal,
0: Chicago, wasn't
1: and the recording we have is 1974.
0: Uh-huh.
1: Okay. So she already had a relationship with KOPN in 1974. Okay. So I came to town and I first became aware of Coco shortly after that. Okay. Bruce Iglauer, who was the head of Alligator Records, the owner, was a good friend of John Poses, who is the We Always Swing Jazz series, of course. Mm-hmm. But John is also a longtime KOPN programmer here at KOPN. It's really great. He's an erstwhile KOPN. Had a great show called Jazz and Baseball. Had a lot of famous guests because he was writing for magazines like Sports Illustrated. But he also knew Bruce. I guess they grew up together or something. So Bruce was in and out of town. Bruce was basically Coco's guy. He owned the label she was on. He was from Chicago. She was from Chicago. Uh-huh. So they got along. So it was no accident that she had a good relationship with KOPN. Working at the bar at the Blue Note, I got to know Coco a little later in her career. She was one of the great love affairs of all time is her and Pops, or her husband, who drove the bus and handled the money. And Coco was a little lost after Pops died. But Coco also used to throw... Like, she would set up a card table in that gravel parking lot down on the business loop of the old Blue Note, and then the neighborhood would show up. All the people from the black community in town would come, and it would be like a kind of a combination signing session, and also people would bring covered dishes and stuff like that. It was fun,
0: nice.
1: You know. So one time, I am sweeping out the ladies' room, the Blue Note, and people have heard this story if they know me. Sweeping the ladies' room, the Blue Note out, and Coco's in there. She's famous for her wigs and stage presence. Willie Dixon's son was her bass player. So she's in there, and she's putting her wig on, getting ready, and I'm sweeping out the ladies' room around her. I go, hey, Coco, I heard you were over in Montreux, Switzerland, recording, man. How was that? She goes, honey, the food's great over there, but nobody speaks English. So the way I was introduced to KOPN and Coco Taylor was I was driving over, right over here, a couple blocks over, the old Knowles, which we, if you wanted to run into anybody in Columbia, there's only one big grocery store. It was Knowles on over here by West Boulevard or whatever, wherever it is, right? Okay. It's now some sort of medical facility. But it was the place. So I'm driving over there to go to the store and inevitably to run into people. And Bill Wax, our ex-program director, who eventually became Bluesville.com, the host of that, for example, on Sirius XM. Mm-hmm. So Bill was interviewing her. He was our station manager at the time. And he and Coco got along pretty well. And so I'm sitting in the car. It's one of those driveway moments because I should be in Knowles getting the food. And I'm at there because Bill and Coco are really, really cutting it up. And at one point, Bill says, you know, Coco, you play these college town gigs. And all of these young white kids show up to see you, you know, they really, what's the deal with that? What do you do? She goes, Bill, some people come see me, they don't even know they have the blues. Stuck with me for a long time. And Coco and Iglauer, now that I'm thinking of them too, we had a lot to, you know, we had a solid blues scene here in Columbia. Still do. We produce some great musicians. Yeah. We kind of make our own music here. I mean, it's as good as it gets. Almost anywhere you go on a weekend around here, you can put together any kind of band that'll probably blow any other band off the stage. So it's great that we've recorded some of this and saved it. These early benefits were really great. The Sun Ra ones, all the Willie Dixon. You know, we did a lot of great blues shows.
0: Well, let's just hear a little of that Coco Taylor. We'll put it on right now.
1: Queen of the Blues.
0: Queen of the Blues.
2: I want to let everybody know that right here you can do your own thing. Yeah. Now that means if you feel like you want to scream, we want you to go ahead and scream. Yeah. If you feel like you want to dance, we want you to get your partner and come on up front, because we're going to sock it to you. A tune goes something like this.

0: something going on.
1: Okay, well, you know, we should have known by putting Coco Taylor on that we would get more stories. And here's Ed Herman, and he has to just jump in. Go ahead.
2: You gonna let me talk?
1: I can't. Of course, you're on.
2: I can't hear anything.
1: Oh.
2: No, I'm not on yet.
1: Hello. I'm sorry. Your mic. Wait, your mic too.
3: I'm on there the wrong microphone. Yeah. That was a great story, Kevin. And I used to often do the sound for the Coco Taylor benefits.
1: Oh.
3: You know, she played out at the Blue Note.
4: She was kind of a regular, right?
3: Yeah. Year after year. Real popular. And she was on Alligator Records back then, I think. And that's when the Blue Note was out on the business loop, not downtown. But I used to do the sound for a lot of those. And after the sound check, I'd put on some music, you know, before the crowd arrived and everything, or as the crowd arrived. And one time I had made this cassette of, I think it was like Billie Holiday and Ella Fitzgerald and, you know, female jazz singers. And she comes back out after a while and says, "What's that you playing?" I said, "Well, it's Billie Holiday." That's jazz, isn't it? I said, "Yeah." I don't know why you'd play jazz at a blues show.
1: Oh,
3: so she didn't like it. Okay,
4: yeah,
3: okay. But second story is even better, but this is secondhand. I wasn't there. Charlotte Navarre, who was one of the early feminist programmers, helped put together one of these benefits where Coco Taylor played. And she and some of the other women involved had a little potluck dinner afterwards for Coco and the band. And apparently they had, you know, rice and beans and sort of the usual stuff that people would eat at that time. And the band just kind of walking around, everybody's just kind of down. And eventually Coco comes over to Charlotte and says, "Honey, you think you can go out and get some fried chicken or something?" And so they went out to KFC, and as soon as they brought it back, everybody's happy again.
1: Oh, that's what we wanted. That's great.
3: Anyway, I didn't mean to interrupt, but
4: we should have Ed stick around. We're going to talk right here about Maya Angelou, actually.
1: Want to get that Maya Angelou
4: Why don't you set that up? Because, you know, Maya Angelou is just one of, like, dozens and dozens of people who have been guests on this.
1: Such a voice.
4: But you could just go through the Kay Benetti's guest for the Audio Pros Library.
3: Yeah.
4: Any writer you can name.
3: Tony Morrison,
4: Richard Price I ran into up at over the years, you know, I remember the Bobby Seale interview that Bill Wax did. Mm-hmm. Seal was he was post-political then. He was promoting a barbecue sauce, but Bill did a terrific interview with him, and we got some great promos out of that. Leonard Pelletier was a guest on the show as well. Maya Angelou, Robert Bly is another. He came on. We used to have, because I live with Larry Levis, we used to get the poets like David St. John would come on, and you just kind of casually, you'd have an angle at them that they, you know, they weren't used to, and I think they really enjoyed. Now, Ed also brought in some pretty well-known people. Not only did he bring Laurie Anderson to
3: we already talked about organizations.
4: But Diamanda. Mm-hmm. Did you talk about her? Diamanda Galas, who is still considered one of the great avant-garde vocalists in the world, really. And you produced some tracks for her at KOPN, correct?
3: Well, part of her live performance on my show became one side of her first album.
4: Mm-hmm. Which contained Housewives with Snake Knives. Housewives with Steak Knives is my favorite track of hers.
3: Wild Women, Housewives with Steak Knives, something like that, yeah.
4: Uh-huh.
1: Well, you know
3: what,
1: you guys?
3: It had a Greek title, too.
1: We are going to run out of time, so I want to put Maya Angelou on because it just moves me so much. This was recorded actually at Westminster College, and I remember so well going to this presentation, and it just kind of shows how powerful a voice can be and how a powerful voice can just change things for you. So let me just put her on. Oops, wait a second, wrong one. Okay, we'll see what happens here.
5: Nice. She does not know her beauty. She thinks her brown body has no glory. If she could dance naked under palm trees and see her image in the river, she would know. But there are no palm trees on the street, and dishwater gives back no images. Thank you, ladies and gentlemen. It is a delight to be invited to as an area so close to an area where I was born. I've spent a few hours here and a few hours in the company of five charming young people. And I feel that I know this place better than I know St. Louis. It was true I was born there, but I was taken to California when I was 6 months old, so I can claim not to have been totally lucid. but even had I been, I think I would have liked better getting to know Fulton from the five young people I met this evening than I would getting to know St. Louis as it is today. As it is today is relevant to that first poem. That poem was written by Waring Cooney, a black male poet writing in the 30s. As a piece of poetry, it's perfect. Its lyricism is just. It just flows. And its poetic structure is undeniable. However, when one looks into the poem, one sees that Mr. Cooney used his genius to extract from a condition with which, alas, we are all too familiar, the question, the salient question, which is, what happens when the issue which faces any human being is a question, the issue of self-worthlessness? What happens when the question which faces any human being in any human grouping, one person, a couple, people in a family, people in a nation, people in a neighborhood, in a state, people in a race, in a tribe, the whole species, what happens when the question which faces them or him or her is, am I worth it all? The poem again. She does not know her beauty. She thinks her brown body has no glory. If she could dance naked under palm trees and see her image in the river, she would know. But there are no palm trees on the street, and dishwater gives back no images. You hear it? Exquisite piece of poetry. Now, since I was so charmed by those charming five young people who represented Westminster, I decided this evening I would speak to you about love. Romantic love, erotic love, self-love, agape love.
1: Well, I hate to cut Maya Angelou off like that, but we are out of time. And this has been Farm and Fiddle. It's been fun having you guys along. And we are going to go out with a little music and then a little bit of a promo. And we will be here next week. So thanks for listening, KOPN Columbia.

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